0: Initially, Iran provided the Houthis with a lot of missiles and drones. The Houthis now produce their own, and they store it underground in caves, in labyrinths, in tunnels, and the Saudis can't bomb all of it.
1: The Somali-born Democratic Congresswoman Ilhan Omar says she is the target of political intimidation by Donald Trump after U.S. Homeland Security agents raided her home. U.S. media say the search warrant relates to an investigation into the immigration paperwork that Ms. Omar's father submitted on her behalf when she was a child. Ione Wells reports.
2: More than a dozen federal agents searched Ilhan Omar's home in Washington this morning for several hours. I saw them carrying some cardboard boxes into a van. It is not clear what was seized, nor if anyone was at home when they arrived. She moved to the US as a refugee from Somalia as a child and was naturalized as a US citizen in the year 2000. She has regularly been the subject of attacks and insults by President Trump, who has also accused Somali Americans of being a threat to Minnesota, where she is a representative. Ilhan Omar called the raid an attempt to target political enemies and weaponize federal law enforcement, and added that Donald Trump had spent 10 years targeting her with baseless lies and smear campaigns.
1: Ukraine's capital came under renewed Russian attack on Monday night. Journalists on the ground reported powerful explosions across Kyiv. The mayor said a drone had hit a residential tower block. At least two people were killed, several others injured. This comes despite President Trump's announcement of a so-called energy ceasefire. A major new international study of dementia has predicted that by 2050, the number of people diagnosed with the condition will double. It warns women will be disproportionately affected. Here's Bernadette Keogh.
3: The research found that globally, just under 11.5 million people developed dementia in 2023. And by the middle of this century, the figure will rise to more than 24.5 million. The study by the Centre for Healthy Brain Ageing at the University of New South Wales looked at populations in 18 countries and territories. It found cases were highest among women and people living in low-income and middle-income countries, with the authors recommending women's brain health be prioritised.
1: This is the world news from the BBC. German police have arrested two Turkish citizens suspected of setting fire to a Starlink communication station in Poland. The Polish Prime Minister called the attack last month an act of hybrid warfare. Other officials said they had no doubt Russia was behind the act of sabotage. Ukraine's parliament has passed legislation protecting the rights of ethnic minorities, a major condition of EU membership. Hungary had been blocking the bid, accusing Ukraine of failing to protect the rights of its Hungarian community, something it denies. The vote's been welcomed by Hungary's Prime Minister, Peter Mojar. The US actor Selma Blair has been arrested after allegedly attacking two cabin crew members on a flight from Los Angeles to New York. The actor, best known for her roles in Legally Blonde, Cruel Intentions and Hellboy, was taken into custody and transported to hospital after landing. The FBI is investigating. Our correspondent Shama Khalil has this report from Los Angeles.
4: Selma Blair has been issued a summons to appear in federal court in Brooklyn to answer an assault charge over the incident on board the Delta flight. A court date has yet to be set. Airport officials said they responded to a call on Sunday about a physically abusive passenger on a Delta Airlines flight traveling from Los Angeles to New York. Two flight attendants were hurt, with one taken to hospital. Selma Blair's publicist told the BBC she'd experienced a medical emergency that led to the alleged behavior. According to the BBC's U.S. partner, CBS News, the crew reportedly restrained her during the flight.
1: The actor R.J. Mitty, best known for his role in the award-winning TV series Breaking Bad, has died. He was 34. His representatives confirmed he died in Brownsville, Texas. A cause of death was not disclosed. In the series, Mitty played the son of Walter White. That's the latest BBC World News.
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8: You're listening to Sound Opinions. Later, we'll do a classic album dissection of John Prine's debut with Aaron Osman. But first, we're reliving the time in 2018 when John Prine joined us in the studio.
9: You know, you're right, Greg. We were fortunate to have John Prine on the show when he released his last album, The Tree of Forgiveness. Only 2 years later, we lost him after he contracted COVID, those dark days of the pandemic. His death was a huge loss to music fans, and it's been marked a few times in recent years. There's the concert documentary, You Got Gold, which memorialized a Prine tribute concert at the Ryman in Nashville, Prine's adopted home. And this week, it's been Chicago's turn with a bunch of events celebrating what would have been Prine's 80th birthday on October 10.
8: Yeah, well-deserved, Jim. Many events and much to celebrate. Flat out one of the best songwriters of the last 50 years.
9: Never hugely popular, but the songwriter's songwriter.
8: Well, Prine had many fans, including Bob Dylan. You know, the classic Dylan line is, Prine stuff is pure Proustian existentialism. Midwestern mind trips to the nth degree. I ran that one by Prine once, and he was just laughing about it. He goes, I'm not even sure what that means.
9: But, yeah.
8: You know, the blend of humor, poignance, surrealism, you know, plus that plain-spoken empathy for regular folks, you know, just trying to get by, much like Prine himself when he was delivering mail in Maywood, you know, a suburb of Chicago. He was writing songs while delivering the mail.
9: You know? Writing them in his head.
8: And became part of the foundational member of that Old Town School of folk music scene that emerged in Chicago in the late 60s, early 70s. Steve Goodman, Bonnie Kolak, dozens more. 18 albums since 1971, right?
9: Yeah.
8: And then the cancer diagnosis in 1998. He had surgery, you know, that affected his ability to speak, but he recovered from that.
9: Mm-hmm.
8: The career continued. And
9: you will hear that as you listen to our chat mm-hmm. with him, you know, the roughness in the vocals, right? But somehow it sort of suited him. I mean, he was an everyman.
8: Right.
9: He was a working class hero. And I would argue, Mr. Cott, that he was a proto-punk rock. You know, by starting Oh Boy Records, the indie label he launched in 84, you know, when the industry didn't have any use for him anymore, he was not going to let that stop him. He was going to go his own way, do it his way. Welcome to the show, John.
10: Thanks. Good to be here.
8: So, John, let's start at the beginning of your career. You know, I mean, you're working as this postal carrier in your 20s, and during this time, you're writing these amazing multi-layered songs. How did that work?
10: Not to put down the job of a mailman, but once you know that route, there's nothing you're like in a library with no books. All day long, you got all this time on your hands to think about stuff. It was a perfect, I need to be doing something else when I'm writing.
8: Mm-hmm.
10: I can't be thinking that I'm actually a writer and sitting there, well, I'm going to write a song today. Only once did I deliver the mail to the wrong street, every house on the wrong street.
9: That must have been a day that gave you a particularly good song.
10: And I had to go back at 8 o'clock at night and knock on every door and get the mail back. It was very embarrassing for a mailman. Yeah.
11: When I woke up this morning,

0: no fun.
1: I'm curious too, John, because you got up on stage at the Fifth Peg in the Old Town neighborhood, and when the folk scene was starting to explode, and you played like three songs, I guess, and they blew everybody away. You're writing these masterpieces, like almost like your first public performance, and you're doing songs like Hello in there, right? And Sam Stone was in there. How many songs did you have to write in your head before you got to a place where you're writing songs of that quality, or was it just pouring
2: not
1: out?
2: Not many.
1: Yeah.
2: I started writing when I was 14, and then it was totally a hobby. But I found some of those songs when I did my second album, Diamond in the Rough, and I cut two of the songs I wrote when I was 14 years old. I found a tape of me singing The Frying Pan, Sour Grapes, and Twist and Shout, and I knew that I didn't write Twist and Shout. So I cut the other two, and they were the same as the kind of stuff that I was writing at 24.
1: Wow.

0: after the Army is when I started writing again. I kind of dropped it. It was just a hobby. And I started writing when I got home from the Army, early 68. So 68 and 69 were just about the whole first record.
1: You can't talk about the Chicago folk scene in the 60s and 70s without mentioning Steve Goodman, who was a great songwriter and performer. You know, City of New Orleans, and also that Cubs song that people around here seem to like. He was a close friend of yours for many years until he died in 84. What did you think of Steve Goodman when you first met him, John?
0: Well, he'd already had City of New Orleans. I'd heard it on the Midnight Special. They played a cassette of Steve. He didn't have a record deal.

0: And I had pictured Steve. I didn't meet him yet. I thought he was about 6'2", real skinny guy with a kind of like a Maynard Krebs sort of guy, right? Uh-huh. That's why I pictured him. So when I first meet him, this guy, he's 5'0". He walks up and starts poking me in the chest going, "Hey, I'm Steve Goodman. How are you? You know, you're John Prine." Yeah. And it was immediate. We became buddies right away.
1: I got to explain the cultural reference for everybody younger than me and Greg. Maynard G. Krebs, right. Dobie Gillis, the archetypal beatnik.
0: Exactly.
1: You know, Gilligan before the island. You know, my perception, I wasn't here, John. You know, my perception of the folk years in Chicago is, in Chicago, there's no BS, right? You can't be fronting, you can't be thinking you're Maynard Krebs or Jack Kerouac, right?
0: Yeah.
1: What, it had to be a little tougher in Chicago to begin as a folk singer-songwriter.
0: It was, but mainly because of my songs, I was pretty much welcomed, like, right away.
1: Mm-hmm.
0: You know, especially by the old guard, like... Bob Gibson, Joe Mapes, and people like that all came down to the Fifth Peg to see me, and the word got around really quick.

0: you got, you know, a lot of notice early on. Roger Ebert famously wrote up your show, and Kris Kristofferson was in the audience, blown away. You know, it was, there was immediate sort of, you know, hubbub around John Prine and this great new folk singer. What sort of pointed you in the direction of, you know, that acoustic guitar and writing those folk songs versus, you know, just doing a rock and roll band in Chicago in the late 60s?
1: Well, my oldest brother, Dave Prine, who still lives out in Maywood, Dave taught me how to play when I was 14. He was into old-timey music, like New Lost City Ramblers.

0: Dave taught me rhythm guitar so he could practice his fiddle. If you've ever been around somebody who's teaching himself how to play the fiddle, you have to be a loved one. Otherwise, you run.
1: Boy, it's brutal.
2: It is painful.
0: But he taught me how to play really fast rhythm, and it was all old-timey country.
3: Mm-hmm.
0: So what I maintained, because I was a huge rock and roll fan, if somebody were taught me Chuck Berry, how to play the guitar like Chuck Berry's songs, I would be writing in a whole different genre.
3: Mm-hmm.
0: But he taught me about folk. He laid a couple of records on me, Carter Family.

0: John Hurt, Elizabeth Cotton, and I learned their style picking. And I learned about five Carter Family songs, and I started writing songs. Mm-hmm. Just like, yeah. Boom. It was too hard for me to memorize their words. So I wrote my own words to other tunes, and then started writing my own tunes.
1: You know, the other thing that was interesting to me about your early career is there must have been a certain amount of push to, like, you know, let's go a little more rock. Let's anthem up these songs a little bit. Let's put some rock instrumentation on there. You seem to always resist that impulse to get that anthemic quality into the songs. There was no easy sing-alongs there necessarily in terms of just like a rock song.
0: Right.
1: Your songs always struck me as kind of being emotionally ambiguous. Like, you didn't tell the listener how to feel. And you certainly couldn't write a chorus that was going to be shouted up in an arena, like, you know.
0: Yeah, well, I didn't want to tell the record companies this at the time, but now that I look back, I got a pretty good view of what I did now and why I did it, and I didn't want a hit. Mm-hmm. To me, a hit was, like, that's a bookmark in your career, so you're never going to be as good as that hit.
1: Mm-hmm.
0: So if you don't have a hit, you got longevity, you know, and I thought I had some... the kind of perfect balance to have really good stuff coming in from the critics and have an audience that did not care. Well, when I started my own record company, people sent in money for the next record. I hadn't read it. I hadn't named it.
1: Mm-hmm.
0: They sent in money and said, whatever you do, send me the next record. Here's $15. That, you can't beat that.
1: Yeah.

0: so you were a pioneer in this crowdsourcing notion.
1: They all told me I was crazy. And I was throwing my career away.
0: 1984, Oh Boy starts, right?
1: Yes.
0: So in the indie rock world, you know, we had seen Patti Smith release an independent single, and then it kind of begins to percolate through the punk years. But what made you think it was a good idea to become a record company owner, investor, in 84? Now everybody has to be independent, right? But you were ahead of the curve.
1: Even the ones that aren't truly independent,
0: right.
1: they just come up with a name and then right. Sony like finances them. It wasn't because I didn't like the major labels. They were more frustrated than me. Mm. They didn't know how to market me. Mm-hmm. And I always tried to... Whatever song I wrote, that would dictate the production. That's the way, if the song was a folk song, do it like a folk song. If it sounds like a rock song, then bring in some electric guitars and drums. And the record company never really tried to change me. They didn't come in and say, we need this kind of record. They didn't give me any kind of direction, matter of fact. Mm-hmm. And I just thought it was very frustrating for them and me. And I had the dedicated audience. I could sell my own records to them. Might not be the same numbers, but I know how I make my living. And that's what I based the independent record company on, just to purely put out just my label, my records. I wasn't trying to be sign a bunch of acts and stuff, you know?
0: Yeah.
1: That may change now. Now that I got some people's attention.

0: I've read this now in a bunch of interviews you've been doing for the new album. How does one sit down and write a song with Phil Spector?
1: It wasn't planned.
0: Mm-hmm.
1: Are you familiar with Robert Hilburn, wrote for the L.A.
0: Sure.
1: Times?
0: Okay. Sure, great rock critic.
1: Yeah, and he was an early champion of my stuff, at least in the L.A. area. And I got to L.A. to do something. I think the record company moved out there. And I ran into Robert Hilburn, and he says, I asked him what he'd been up to. And he says he's trying to write a book on Phil Spector, and he's at his house every night interviewing him. I said, really? And he goes, yeah, you want to come with me? And I said, Phil Spector wouldn't know me. And he said, he was quoting Donald and Lydia the other night. So I said, great, I'll come out there. Well, it was like a circus. I mean, it was the Phil Spector show.
0: Mm-hmm.
1: He has two bodyguards. It doesn't matter if he goes to the bathroom or upstairs or downstairs.
0: They're with him.
1: He's got a little weasel-looking guy and a guy who looked like Chewbacca.
0: And man.
1: All of them are carrying heat. Yeah, it was pretty much a show. And so 4 hours later, I say, well, I got to go. I'm going to go back to my hotel. Phil walks me to the door. We pass by a piano. He sits down, hands me an unplugged electric, and we write, If You Don't Want My Love. So I go home to Chicago. Goodman and I go in the studio. We cut the song. Next time I'm in L.A., I take it out there to play it for Phil before the record comes out.

0: same deal. He had just finished the Leonard Cohen record, and it hadn't come out yet. He took me in the snooker room, put Leonard Cohen on 11, and the snooker balls were vibrating on the table. And that night when I leave, we pass by the piano, sit down, 30 minutes we write, God only knows, but I had to add some stuff. I had to write another verse and a bridge for it. But I will say this, when he sits down and plays, totally no nonsense.
1: Yeah.
0: All of a sudden he becomes, you know.
1: The act is over.
0: The act is totally real. Over. So, but I heard the act was always on when he was producing.
1: Right.
0: Mm-hmm. You know, there right. was his show. He'd come in and call a session like that, you know, and drop 50
1: I've talked
0: people.
1: To the Ramones about making the record right. with him, and they were scared to death. you sent him the record, the recording of God Only Knows, in prison.
0: Yeah, we haven't, at least through his people, mm-hmm. you know, so I haven't heard back, but I bet if they send him the charts, I bet he's happy to have a record out there.
1: Yeah.

0: So you're hanging out with Sam Phillips. You're hanging out with Phil Spector. You're writing a song about, do I continue this for another 30 years or whatever, which obviously you decided to do that. But what was the decision-making in your own mind? You obviously forged ahead and turned this into, you know, a remarkable career at that point.
1: To me, the way it looks in retrospect, I did just about everything to wreck it, you know? Mm-hmm. I mean, but I kept on writing. I kept on going out and singing. And luckily, my audience just followed whatever I went through. They came with me, whether they liked it or not. I mean, I had a lot of people didn't like the rockabilly thing, the pink Cadillac. I said I couldn't have gone on further if I didn't stay true to what I wanted to do at the time.
0: Mm-hmm.
1: You know, and so I'm glad I did what I did at the time instead of, otherwise it would have been nothing. I would have just gone to heck with it.
2: I've been a bad boy.
3: 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He shares the story of an overture from Sony Music that he turned down in order to preserve his independence. Like I said, punk rocker. That's in a minute on Sound Opinions.
2: I've been a bad boy again. I got a wee.
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3: 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I'm Jim DeRogatis. My co-host is Greg Kot. We're revisiting our interview with John Prine today in honor of what would have been his 80th birthday.
0: I mean, through the 70s, Prine was putting out a great album almost every year. And then things cooled down a little bit in the 80s. He had a lot of life changes that came about in the 80s and 90s. He married his wife, Fiona. He became a dad. He battled cancer. Throughout all this time, he was still putting out records at a less prolific pace. But when he did put them out, they always seemed to be one of those, hey, John Prine's not only still around, he's still got it. Mm. And I think one of the classics from that period, from 1991 specifically, was The Missing Years, which was produced by the late Howie Epstein of Tom Petty and the Heartbreakers. So I asked him about that album.
1: What happened was when I went to do The Missing Years, after two albums on Old Boy, Sony approached us with a really fat deal, like a lot of money, you know. And I hadn't been with a major label since 79 at the time. This was the late 80s. So I tossed around, you know, maybe we should, maybe we shouldn't. What are we going to do, you know, with Old Boy? And I stopped in at a party, a Sony party in L.A., and Yetnikoff, I think, was the head then.
3: Legendary record man, Walter Yetnikoff.
1: Yeah, more cocaine than records.
3: Yeah.
1: And I walk into this party, and one of the vice presidents at Sony slaps me on the back and says, welcome aboard. And at that moment, I knew that I never wanted to be on a boat with any of those guys.
3: Yeah.
1: So I said, let's go with Old Boy.
0: Your album Lost Dogs and Mixed Blessings came out in 95, and I remember you taking that record on tour. That song Lake Marie, that was the real showstopper for me. It's a song that starts out kind of in this kind of humble place, but you know, it builds to this very gruesome ending. So you're interweaving these different storylines into this one piece of epic music. How'd you come up with that song?
1: I had the foundation for the whole song in my mind, and all I had to do was fill in the blanks. I knew the first part had to be an actual part of history.
7: Many years ago, along the Illinois-Wisconsin border, there was this Indian tribe. They found two babies in the woods, white babies. One of them was named Elizabeth. She was the fairer of the two, while the smaller and more fragile one was named Marie.
1: And then from there, it could just take off. And like I knew, what can I write about that keeps your feet on the ground, and it'd be a romance. And then the romance goes sour, the marriage goes sour.
7: Many years later, we found ourselves in Canada, trying to save our marriage and perhaps catch a few fish. But whatever came first.
1: And all of a sudden, the love turns into violence. And there's just two people, unnamed.
7: In the parking lot by the forest preserve, the police had found two bodies. Nay, naked bodies. Their faces had been horribly disfigured by some sharp object. I saw it on the news, the TV news, in a black and white video.
1: It was around the time in Chicago when there was all these terrible murders that going on out in the suburbs. Mm-hmm. You know, real grisly stuff that it went from mob deaths to people in the suburbs getting like their daughters missing. And,
8: mm-hmm. You know, Casey, right?
1: Exactly.
8: Yeah.
1: So that's what I had in mind, you know, because the whole thing is in the Midwest. It's like Lake Marie is almost up to Wisconsin at the Twin Lakes. And like the whole thing just, when I finally got the space filled the way I wanted it, I couldn't believe it sounded so good. Mm. And then with a rock and roll chorus, it was like, the song is still real fresh to me. We ended the show with it every

0: You know, I wanted to get back to the point about the ambiguity of a lot of your songs, and I don't mean that as a diss in any way. It's to me like a real strength of it, is that you don't tell the listener how to feel about a song, and there's a lot of conflicting emotions and gray areas in your song. Where does that impulse come from? Because it's a gift. Not everybody can pull that off. It's usually black and white. I'm in love. She broke my heart.
1: Yeah.
0: I'm really mad. Or I'm really sad, you know. And you've never written a song, or not too many songs like that.
1: I know. But both Steve Goodman and myself always really respected our audiences. And to the point of, I think I never tell them that they might want to know from me what the song's about, but it's just what it's about from my point of view. I never discount what the song means to them. And boy, some of the stories I get, you know, really, I mean, entire families. I got a letter the other day about this guy's mother and father divorced a long time ago, and the only time they talk on the phone is when I put out a new record. they speak in my lyrics. Yeah.
2: I saw you mentioned something about families, too, in an interview with Pitchfork. The notion that mom passes your music along to her daughter,
1: right,
2: and father to son, and a good buddy of mine who's also a music writer and a union activist said, you know, this is the story of my life. You know, grandfather turned his mother onto her, onto you, and then that's like kind of magical.
1: I feel like it's a real honest way for your music to get around, mm-hmm, as opposed to having a radio hit.
2: Mm-hmm.
1: You know, it's almost like campfire songs, and they get passed down. You know, it's what folk music is supposed to be about.
2: Yeah, music for folks.
1: Mm-hmm. Right, exactly.
2: Right. Mm-hmm. But there's so much crap laid on it. You know, when people get so super serious about it, you know?
1: Oh, I know. I really try and avoid in my lyrics being super, super serious, because I'm writing about things that are heavy to me.
2: Yeah.
1: I wouldn't ever say they're heavy to somebody else. That's for them to decide.
2: Well, when I was asking earlier about the tough days of playing in the folk scene in Chicago, I think your strength is you're a funny guy. You have a sense of humor. And there's many varieties. Sometimes you're wry, and sometimes you're just, you know, knee-slapping funny. Sometimes you're sarcastic.

0: right?
1: That saved my life sometimes. In tough places, in the Army, and when I was growing up out in Maywood and Melrose Park. You know, if you can make a guy laugh before he punches you, it's hard for him to make a fist. You know?
0: Well, and there's a Chicago attitude, right? And it's similar to where I grew up in Jersey. You know, the worst thing you can say about somebody is he thinks who he is.
1: Right. Exactly.
0: Right? You can't put on airs in Chicago.
2: Yeah. You know, that's funny you should say that, because I was talking to you a few weeks ago and you were telling me about how you wrote a song with Dan Auerbach, and I had to John Prine it up, and I said, there's no song that can't be improved without a pork chop reference to it,
0: because put a pork chop in it.
1: If I came home, would you let me in? Fry me some pork chops and forgive my sin.
2: And it's like, Dan must have been a little bit taken aback, because it was a somewhat serious song, and you kind of put these twists into it, you know?
1: Well, we wrote, this would be Pat McLaughlin, who I'm sure you guys are familiar with, and Ben Auerbach, and our good friend David Fergie Ferguson. He's the one that got us all together. Usually I don't co-write with a group of people, like four people, but we're all buddies, so I thought we were writing for Dan's forthcoming solo records, because I knew he was taking a break from the Black Keys. And I said, sure, I'll come and hang out. And I brought a bag of White Castles over, fed everybody. And we wrote six songs in 2 days. I thought they were for Dan. And when I got ready to record, he had cut two of them. And I saw Boundless Love and Caribbean of Fools. And I sang them, and they sounded like me, except I had to take one verse of Boundless Love and John Prine it up about my heart being like a washing machine, and will she fix me pork chops and forgive my sins. And
0: that washing machine line is one of the best on the new album, which has a million of them.
1: I think so too. It's a real John Prine line.
0: I'm going to just screw it up. Give it to us, John. It's
1: sometimes my old heart is like a washing machine. It bounces around till my soul comes clean.
0: On the new album, which has a million of them.
1: I think so too. It's a real John Prine line.
0: I'm going to just screw it up. Give it to us, John. It's
1: sometimes my old heart is like a washing machine. It bounces around till my soul comes clean. And when it's clean and hung out to dry, I'm going to make it laugh.

0: Beautiful. That's beautiful.
1: And this is the guy that also wrote, I mean, you do write serious songs. I mean, they're heartbreakingly beautiful about people that aren't marginalized and didn't get any attention. The Angel from Montgomery, the housewife. I

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I mean, mm-hmm. the counterculture wasn't interested in 70-year-old people, you know. And I think about Sam Stone, that devastating line. You know, there's a hole in daddy's arm where all the money goes. Jesus died for nothing, I suppose. Man, when that lands, you still hear that song and you just can't, you're just a puddle.

0: hoes.
1: You know, you being a Christian man, you know, and probably growing up around the whole idea of Jesus and, you know, God and a man of faith, whatever, your family. That's a hard line to write, a hard line to sing. You know, where did that come from in your young years writing these songs?
2: Well, I was writing about the way GIs were treated when they came back from Vietnam, which I saw a thing on the evening news where some guys came back from Vietnam and into San Francisco, and there was a group of protesters and they were spitting on the soldiers, and I thought, oh, this is not right. You know, there's something wrong with this picture. These guys, they were just going to, like, fight for their country like their fathers did in World War II. And they might not have liked it, but that's what they were doing. And to blame them for the war instead of these goofs in Washington, D.C., and the generals. So it got me ticked off, and that's how I started. I wanted to write about the soldier, but an anti-war song. Sam.

0: And I wanted to come up with a line that showed how the hopelessness of heroin and the hopelessness of the war.
1: Mm-hmm.
0: And I thought, what is the most hopeless thing I could think of? And it was Jesus Christ died for nothing, I suppose.
1: Mm-hmm.
0: Wow, so that got me in trouble in more than one place.
1: Yeah. Mm.
0: Over at the Fifth Peg, when I first sang that song, I remember three big burly guys got up in a big huff and walked out, and a woman was sobbing in the corner, and some other people laughing, because it was like a nervous reaction to it, yeah. I'm going down to the Greyhound station, gonna buy a ticket to ride. I'm gonna find that lady with two or three kids and sit down by her side.
1: There's a great John Prine book that came out last year, kind of a scrapbook in some ways of lyrics and pictures. And, you know, first, like the fifth page, John, like most guys are like plastering up all their great reviews, and the fifth page has got something, this review back from 71 where this Washington, D.C. critic, I believe, called, the headline is Entertaining as a Dog Bite, referring to a very condescending review of a John Prine show. Back when everybody else, Kris Kristofferson and Roger Ebert, were singing your praises, so not everybody loved your stuff. And where's that review now?
0: It's hanging in a frame in my most used bathroom in my house, and I see it all the time. Entertaining as a dog bite. I thought there was a lot of humor in that particular review. He was actually mad. The reviewer was angry because of a girl in a cabaret singing you know, older songs, wasn't getting anybody, and he really liked the girl's voice. And here, me and Goodman were turning people away. They were taking people to, the Cellar Door was where we were playing in D.C. They were taking the people we turned away as extras in the movie, the one about the girl's head twisting around.
2: Oh, Exorcist?
0: Yeah. Okay.

The people that we turned away became extras in The Exorcist. And this guy was said, I scratched my head and burped and had a six pack of beer on a stool. And just, and he says, every time I did anything, the audience would like go, ooh. And he hated that.

0: Seven the Tree of Forgiveness, your latest album, your first in 13 years of new material. 53,000 in album sales, best debuts from recent albums by Sturgill Simpson, Jason Isbell, is the best from an independent artist of the country charts in modern history, Jim.
1: Man.
0: That's a remarkable stuff, man. You were never an artist who was sort of pointed at the charts. I don't think you ever started your career looking at hits or anything.
2: No, but at 71, to get this high on the charts, I was thinking about kind of packing it in, you know, just to go and travel, enjoy myself. But things are going like wildfire.
0: Yeah. Well, your wife forced you to write this album, it sounds like, and now you're probably pretty glad you did, huh?
2: My wife and my son.
0: Yeah.
2: My son's running the label now. Al Bonetta passed real suddenly about 3 years ago. Mm-hmm. And Al was me and Goodman's longtime manager and business partner. And so my son took over running the label, and my wife took over management. And they forced me into the studio. Uh-huh. And they put me in a hotel suite in Nashville with
0: right.
2: 10 boxes of unfinished lyrics, 4 guitars, and a ukulele. And I came out with 10 songs a week later.
1: Well, you know, I mean, the critical cliche as people review The Tree of Forgiveness, which, as Greg said, is one of your best-selling, you know, is on top of the charts. What a thing to say. And it's getting universally good reviews. But everybody keeps pointing out, mortality's on his mind, mortality's on his mind. You know, it ends with a song, When I Get to Heaven.
2: And then I'm going to get a cocktail.

0: town.
1: You know, but you're talking about mortality in a typically John Prine way. You know, when you get to heaven, you want to smoke a cigarette 9 miles long.
0: Because they can't smoke anymore.
1: Right.
0: Yeah.
1: Right. You know, you say, and you're going to have ginger ale and vodka.
0: I mean, if I could, why would I want to go to heaven if I'm going to stand by the river in a white robe and sing songs that
1: play a harp
0: that are no good?
1: Right, right, right. Now you can do all that stuff and not worry about self-destruction.
0: Yeah.
1: Yeah. But people keep saying that, especially because it was the first album in 13 years. Are you unduly, you know, now Leonard Cohen's last album, clearly he was ruminating very much
0: on
1: that door, you know. But yeah, I don't see you obsessed with that.
0: I wrote 10 songs so I could look at my son and my wife and go, okay, now I'll go in the studio. That was just like that.
1: Yeah.
0: I was not ready to go in the studio. I wanted to wait until I had 10 songs that I'd been working on and working on,
1: mm-hmm.
0: you know, and then I said, okay, I'm ready. Here's 10 songs. As soon as I record them, my wife, Fiona, comes to me and she goes, she said, Jody and I were listening to this, and she said, there's a theme here. I said, it's not Sgt. Pepper's.
1: Concept album.
0: I said, it's 10 songs. I said, they're totally unrelated to each other. She goes, no, they're not. You know, she says, there is a thread going through here, and I'm the thread. I said, well, I can't help that. You know?
1: Mm-hmm.
0: But I didn't see particularly that I was overly thinking about, you know, being somewhere else or laying in a box somewhere. The dark and distant drumming, the pounding of the hooves, the silence of everything that moves.
1: We've been talking to John Prine on Sound Opinions. What an absolute pleasure and an honor, John. Thanks,
0: Jim. Thanks, Greg.
1: That's it for our conversation with the late John Prine. What a gift he was to Chicago and the entire music world. Greg, I have a feeling people are going to be covering his songs for many, many decades to come. In addition to his family and friends, Prine left a lot of great music behind. Coming up, we're going to do a classic album dissection of his debut album with one of our favorite Sound Opinions guests, fellow music critic Aaron Osman. That's in a minute on Sound Opinions.
0: You're running with the caravan of fools.
2: On Saturday, October 24th, the 6th annual Steamfest will be held with over 70 fun booths and activities. 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
4: Welcome back to Sound Opinions. I am Greg Kot. He is Jim DeRogatis. We're paying tribute to John Prine today. Now we're going to recall a classic album dissection we did with author Aaron Osman about Prine's debut album.
1: Osman was recently on the show talking about her book on Heartland Rock, a subject with personal resonance for her as a product of Indiana and Kentucky. She also felt that connection with John Prine, whose family roots went back to Muhlenberg County, Kentucky.
4: I mean, every song comes from some place, something that he experienced, and he was able to universalize it in a way. But that song Paradise really talks about those roots, right?
5: Yeah, and a lot of people don't realize that it's not a parable. Right. It's taken straight from the headlines in the local papers. It's actually the true devastating account of how industrial mining destroyed his family's homeland.

0: And I feel that, you know, I understand, you know, we underestimate these parts of the middle of the country and how these stories need to be told. I think that's why that's such a powerful song and why, like, even today, people will sort of replace paradise with their own tale, right, of having reached by industrialization. And I think that's why it was so effective.
1: Tell us about the recording of this debut album, Aaron. I'd read a quote from one of the percussionists who played on the record, who said when he first heard Prine, he thought it was going to be like trying to milk a dog to get this on record. I love that.
0: Yeah.
1: Which just indicates that he was the right guy to play with Prine.
0: Yeah. So, I mean, really, everything happened so quickly with this first album, right? The discovery, the deal. And Atlantic Records sent him to Memphis to work in American Sound Studio. And I suspect it's because they had just done Dusty in Memphis there. And that was a very successful album. And it was sort of placing someone who worked outside the confines of the South in the South with these incredible players, the Memphis Boys, right? They're like tantamount to the Wrecking Crew, right? They're like Memphis version of the Wrecking Crew. Prine was an experiment. It was their first folk singer-songwriter kind of signing on Atlantic. Atlantic was an R&B and soul label. And so they were like, okay, well, let's try this out. We hear a little bit of the country in this guy, so let's put him here. But the Memphis Boys had never really played on a folk record, right? They were really driven by the spirit of the groove and the intuitive playing of the groove around these big belter kind of singers. And so I think they weren't sure what they were going to do. The producer, Arif Mardrin, had never produced a folk album before. So I don't think he was quite sure what to do. And so the whole thing was just this wild experiment that I think turned out really well, given the circumstances, right? Like, Arif knew to bring in Leo LeBlanc, the pedal steel player, because he was like, well, that's a mark of country music. So, okay, let's fold that in. And then the Memphis Boys at a certain point just really took note of the lyrics. Like, I think they were right and just really observing and listening to the lyrics closely and knowing that that's what these songs were really about, right? And that's what they need to elevate. And then, so that's why we hear these little flourishes, like the funereal organ on Sam Stone and those kind of touches that I think was a product of their intuition, but also them making a pivot in service of this album.
2: Yeah. You kind of pinpoint that specific moment where they're midway through the session and one of the musicians said, let's listen to this record that we're recording. Let's go back and listen to what we've done. And it was the first time some of them had noticed those lyrics. And suddenly they had new respect for this guy that they're recording with. It wasn't just some kind of joke guy who can't sing from the Midwest that we've never heard of. And they had new respect for John Prine. That was a really telling moment when they knew that we had something special here on that moment, right?
0: Yeah, definitely. It was. I believe the guitarist Reggie Young. They had gone out to dinner after one of the days working in the studio. He was like, you know, guys, like, I really think you need to spend some time with these words, right? He was kind of like the champion of Prine among the group. And then they took note, right? Obviously, they respected Reggie. And so I think from then on, yeah, there was a turning point, or they realized that, like, this was an important work. This was, and it was a singular work too. And it sort of remains that to this day. I've never heard a record like the self-titled record anywhere else. So yeah, it was just sort of this magical thing that happened.

0: you're right. I think it does stand outside of it. Even in the whole, he was coming up with the whole singer-songwriter scene, and he didn't sound like any of the other people out there. You know, he didn't look like them. He didn't sound like them. Totally unique. And then Arif Mardin to produce, I'm going, this, nothing about this was right. You know, it didn't fit in with anything. Here's this remarkable thing. What do you attribute that to? Because the industry is just a brutal, brutal place. How did that record manage to sort of gain this life beyond that era?
1: It was a slow build, you know. I mean, and Prime didn't, you know, up and move to New York or LA after the record came out. He stayed in Chicago and worked the clubs, right? Like I don't think he thought much of it at the time. I think he was just kind of like, well, I mean, this happened and that's great, but I'm going to keep working at the Earl of Old Town, you know. I think it was folks obviously like Bonnie Raitt covering some of the songs on Streetlights.

0: was a lot of peer recognition that I think resulted in this slow, gradual build. But, you know, over time, when we have folks like Dylan singing his praises, Bonnie Raitt, folks covering his song like John Denver, right? Like all these kind of more known entities, right? America will take notice, because if America's heroes love this, then Americans should love this as well, right? And I think that's why it's so popular today, because we don't hear of a modern songwriter, right, who doesn't love John Prine. And I think that's why Prine and this album specifically will always be on the lips of music culture, because he is one of the greats. And, you know, so many people try to do what he did, try to write like he did, but no one really gets close. And so I think there's always this striving to the Prine brilliance that will happen, I think, in perpetuity, right? But yeah, it was just this perfect melding of like Memphis country music, Chicago folk music, friendship, belief in friendship, that just resulted in this really singular work. And by the way, all of those songs, not all of them, but most of the songs are, you know, accepted in the American Songbook as like standards today, which is remarkable too. It's basically a greatest hits album, which like, how often does that happen? Never.
1: That's true.
2: As a debut. Well, it takes all those years walking around delivering mail, playing these songs in your head.
0: When we think about these great Chicago writers, there wasn't a lot of sort of accessorizing. There wasn't this pretension, right? All of these people just sort of cut straight to our hearts and to our guts and to our souls. And I think Prine carries on that tradition in this very maybe obvious way, but maybe not so obvious, right? And I think when we think of all of these writers, they kind of have that common thread.

0: I believe it too. I think it's great.
1: It's always fun to have Erin Osman on Sound Opinions.
2: I really appreciate the two of you having me on and your support. 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
1: Well, thank you so much.
0: Thanks, Erin.
1: Please don't just pass them by and stare. That is it for our tribute to John Prine. Now it's time to hear from you. What is your favorite all-time song by John Prine? 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Mr. Cott, what do we have on the show next week?
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1: Thanks, as always, to that Patreon community, especially Nancy Coyle of Traverse City, Michigan, who listens to WIPR. Thank you, Nancy. Sound Opinions is produced by Alex Claiborne, Andrew Gill, and Max Hatlam. Our business development manager is Gary Yonker. Our Sound Opinion scholars, Greg, we welcome them for the first time this week, are Omega Ilovich, Isabella Dallas, and Fiona Fengfei Leo. 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

0: You know, some bands reunite because they just miss each other. Or some reunite just because somebody calls with a random gig. Whatever the motivation, I'm glad this one happened. Alabama Shakes, that is I Feel Hope Coming. New album, first new album in 11 years, I Must Be Dreaming. This is 89.3 WLRH. Thanks for joining us tonight here in the WLRH listening room. If you do yourself a favor and keep listening, you're going to hear Phoebe Bridgers, Alison Krauss, David Bowie, My Morning Jacket, all on the way. Hang on.
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A lot more interesting, for sure. My name is Eric Bruckner. Thanks for joining us tonight here on 89.3 WLRH. This is the latest from Phoebe Bridgers, Lost Boys.

0: David Bowie, 89.3 WLRH. My name is Eric Bruckner. Thank you for joining us tonight in the WLRH listening room. Tonight's playlist, you know, the kind of personality that I really like for a Monday night. Indie rock, some songs with a few miles on them, some new artists really worth discovering, a few classics that remind you of better days. 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Right at 5 o'clock, we'll have a big old proclamation presentation from the mayor of Huntsville himself, Mr. Tommy Battle. 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

New album just came out a couple of months back. It's called You're Gonna Need a Little Music. That is Yard Act. The song is called New Beginnings on 89.3 WLRH. New St. Paul and the Broken Bones coming up next after Zach Bryan.

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Frightened Rabbit, the Modern Leper on 89.3 WLRH. My name is Eric Brecker. You know, one of the great things about REM is, you know, just how a song can sound familiar and great, even when you're not sure what exactly Michael Stipe is talking about.

0: Some songs tonight feel like old friends, some new acquaintances, some are the musical equivalent of that interesting person you meet at a party, spend the rest of the night trying to figure out. That is what makes all this so much fun. That is Role Model. It's called High Hopes 3000. You're in the WLRH listening room. My name is Eric. Thank you for joining us tonight. Stand by. Tame Impala is coming up. The Revivalists, the Avett Brothers, Tom Petty, the Shins, and more.
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Steve Lacy, Bad Habit on 89.3 WLRH. You know, for some reason, I didn't get into a lot of like new music in the early 2000s. But I do put these guys definitely in my top five of early 2000s music. The Shins.

Latest from Tame Impala, that is called Loser. 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

0: The Avett Brothers Ain't No Man on 89.3 WLRH. My name is Eric Bruckner, Death Cab for Cutie, Casey Musgraves, The Civil Wars, Weezer, all coming up. Tomorrow night, it is finally here, our big 50th anniversary celebration and kickoff party. 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

Y'all, some Tex-Mex country. 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Right now, the Civil Wars.

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0: See, you don't have to spend the entire evening listening to the same 20 songs in a different order on some other radio station. No, you could be here with Bob Dylan, and before Bob, Goose, Good Times, End Times. It's their latest on 89.3 WLRH. Thank you for joining us here in the WLRH listening room. My name is Eric Bruckner. On the way, Cage the Elephant's latest. We've got Brandi Carlile, Jesse Wells, and a classic from the Talking Heads.
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0: I love how that feels, part 1976 and part 2026. Jesse Wells, Won't You Come Out Tonight on 89.3 WLRH. Tomorrow night, it is finally here, our big 50th anniversary celebration and kickoff party. It was October 13th of 1976, WLRH started broadcasting. 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It goes until 9 o'clock. Live music featuring Morgan and Terrell, Rocket City New Music, Don and Jason Duo, and the Michael Goldsmith Band. Right at 5 o'clock, we'll have a big old proclamation presentation from the mayor of Huntsville himself, Mr. Tommy Battle. 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

Alabama Shakes, I feel hope coming. And this is so good. After a lengthy hiatus, they're back. A new album, first one in 11 years. And the story behind the return is so cool as well. Just an ordinary little performance.

Latest from Phoebe Bridgers, that is Lost Boys on 89.3 WLRH. Up next, the Pearl Jam song that people like who don't even like Pearl Jam.

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0: That is Devin Gilfillian, Black Dog Rabbit Hole on 89.3 WLRH. Hey, thank you for joining us tonight. My name is Eric Bruckner. You know, one of the most asked about shows over the past year has been Hidden Brain. People are asking, will you get Hidden Brain back? Guess what? The answer is now yes. Hidden Brain is returning to WLRH beginning Saturday, October 24th at 8 a.m. Saturday, October 24th, 8 a.m. The return of Hidden Brain to WLRH.
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That is Guster on 89.3 WLRH. My name is Eric Bruckner. If for your 2026 bingo card you had a collaboration featuring Olivia Rodrigo and Robert Smith of The Cure, well, you've got a very cool bingo card. 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

0: Bridget calls me baby. I can take the sun out of the sky on 89.3 WLRH. My name is Eric Bruckner. Tomorrow night, it is finally here, our big 50th anniversary celebration and kickoff party. It was October 13th of 1976, WLRH started broadcasting. So tomorrow, a completely free event to celebrate. 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We start at 5 o'clock sharp. It goes until 9 o'clock. Live music featuring Morgan and Terrell, Rocket City New Music, Don and Jason Duo, and the Michael Goldsmith Band. Right at 5 o'clock, we'll have a big old proclamation presentation from the mayor of Huntsville himself, Mr. Tommy Battle. Of course, drinks, light refreshments, all your favorite WLRH personalities will be milling about for you to chat with. So it's going to be a fun time tomorrow, 5 until 9 at the Electric Bell at Stovehouse for WLRH's 50th anniversary celebration and kickoff party.
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0: Hi, this is Mike Keeley. 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
1: 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We might have a few surprises up our sleeves highlighting our very own WLRH talent. 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

0: 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Aaron Keniston and Jack Ellis will open, followed by the Po' Boys New Orleans Sound headlining. 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Ticket information is on the HTMA webpage at huntsvillefolk.org.
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picture on there talking about he hitting. Yeah. The only one who's hitting are the ones that's currently spitting. We got Jamissi smitten, rubbing on a little kitten, dreaming up.

0: Good morning, Tennessee Valley. It's Tuesday, the 13th of October, and welcome to the Tennessee Valley Mornings Pre-Show. I'm your host, R.L. Terry. Starting next hour, we're exploring the geography of memory, why familiarity can make the places we know best almost invisible. Then we're unfolding some old maps to discover the roads, neighborhoods, and forgotten places and names that once defined our communities, but may no longer appear on a modern map. About 6:15, in celebration of WLRH's 50th anniversary today, I sit down with the man who keeps all the tech running, Nate Emery, our chief engineer, to talk about the changes to broadcasting over the last 50 years. Later, Alex Hall brings you an audio postcard from the Huntsville Gem and Mineral Society show this past weekend. Those stories and more starting at 6 o'clock, but for now, enjoy a mix of music and news to energize your morning, and your news is next.
1: BBC News with Emily Thomas. The International Monetary Fund says the world economy has shown resilience due to strong investment in AI, offsetting the energy shock from the war in the Middle East. In its latest global forecast, the IMF has reversed the downgrades given to many major economies at the start of the Iran conflict. But at the IMF meeting in Bangkok, the organisation's chief economist, Silvana Tenreiro, warned that hazards remain.
2: The economy has been resilient, but that resilience is reaching its limits. The task ahead is to move from coping to rebuilding, restoring fiscal space and supply-side resilience, and in that way, strengthen countries' ability to grow sustainably.
1: A leading human rights organization in Iraq has told the BBC that the Iraqi government needs to protect women who speak out about sexual violence. The Iraqi Observatory of Human Rights said activists and survivors face threats and incitement, calling on the authorities to investigate these two as crimes. Sally Nabil reports from Baghdad.
3: Many Iraqi women tell us they have to live with various forms of sexual violence, including rape. A lot of cases go unnoticed because of stigma and also due to survivors' lack of trust in state institutions. The Iraqi Observatory of Human Rights has told us that many cases end in a family arrangement or a tribal settlement and the man walks away. Very little in the system is built to listen to women when they speak, says Mustafa Saadoun, the head of the observatory, in response to a BBC query.
1: Bulgaria says two more cargo ships have been hit by drones off its Black Sea coast in what the EU says is another front of escalation of Russia's war in Ukraine. Bulgaria's prime minister has summoned Moscow's ambassador. Russia said it had attacked vessels that it accused of delivering military cargoes to Ukraine. Five merchant vessels have been hit in the past week. Kyiv's former military chief has told the BBC that Ukraine has broken Russia's ability to advance and so stabilised the front line. Oleksandr Sirsky said losses sustained by Russian forces made them unable to launch major offensives.
4: You should not forget that Russia overpowers us in everything. But thanks to our attacks, mid-range strikes, deep strikes, we were able to reduce this ratio. At the same time, with the help of new technologies, we began inflicting greater losses on our enemy. Right now, Russian losses exceed ours by up to six times. We've broken their ability to launch offensive operations because they've suffered so many losses.
1: The general also said Kyiv's success on the battlefield would bring peace negotiations closer. BBC News. The risk of famine is growing in parts of Sudan devastated by its 3.5-year civil war. The IPC, a UN-linked initiative that monitors food crises worldwide, says hunger and malnutrition are worsening in the Darfur and Kordofan regions. Severe drought and a shortage of aid are adding to the effects of the fighting. Hungary's Parliament has passed a bill removing legal provisions that discriminated against the country's LGBT community. It voted overwhelmingly to amend the 2021 Child Protection Law imposed under the nationalist government of Viktor Orban. It's the first significant reversal of curbs targeting LGBT people since the pro-European conservative Peter Modja swept to power in May. The EU's top court had deemed the legislation banning so-called promotion of homosexuality to be in violation of EU rules. Protests are getting underway in France over poor conditions at high schools, with marches and demonstrations in cities. The demonstrations, backed by unions and far-left politicians, started last month and have led to widespread school closures and violent clashes. One student had their hand blown off by a stun grenade last week. The government's investigating allegations of excessive use of force by police. Pope Leo will go into hospital on Tuesday for surgery to remove a lump on his lung. Sarah Rainsford reports.
5: Pope Leo will be admitted to the Gemelli Hospital here in Rome just 2 days after announcing that doctors had found a small lump on his lung. Addressing a crowd in St. Peter's Square on Sunday, the Pope described the growth as being localised and detected at a very early stage, but he said his doctors had advised having it removed. The Vatican has since said that the growth was found during routine checks and that the Pope has no symptoms. On Monday, Pope Leo was working as usual, but his schedule has now been cleared for just over a week to allow him to recover from the surgery.
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5: The hot new thing to study in college is content creation. An increasing number of schools are offering classes and even majors and minors in the art of influencing. Arkansas Tech University launched their digital content creation degree about 3 years ago, and Charlie Randall is a senior in that program, where he's also pursuing a double major in theater. He hopes to use the degrees to break into voice acting.
7: I know it's all about networking in the acting world, so I know content creation is huge for networking, so I love that.
5: So what does a degree in content creation actually look like? What kinds of classes do you take?
7: My first class that was really like content creation was a class called Social Media Influencing. It's a data-driven class that teaches you like these videos that have people greeting their audience in the beginning. It shows that they have a more higher view count, or if like one has like a better thumbnail, they have a better clickability rate and everything. It's just a lot of just in-depth things about content creation, what works, what doesn't work.
5: This is a relatively new field of study. Up till now, most people have just kind of been figuring it out on their own. So why take this as a college program?
7: If you want to get into content creation and you are too afraid to, or you don't know anything about it, but you still want to have some kind of degree in life just so you can have something that sets you in stone, I think a digital content creation is for those people. It makes you do it. It makes you put content out there.
5: So what videos that you've done have been the most successful, and have you had any surprises?
7: Well, it's always the videos that you never think you're going to do well that do well. It was me introducing one of my friends who've acted in like a previous video, and it just did really well. And I think it was because I added editing to it. There's a weird like teleporting effect that I made him teleport into the frame. And I think that like attracted attention. It was right at the beginning of the video. And that's the thing we also learn is a hook. For videos, you have to learn how to get their attention right at the beginning. And I think that was why it got a lot of views. But But yeah, I mean, I don't have too many videos on my channels right now. I actually have cleaned all of my videos off one of them because I want to restart. But I'm really using this college as a time not to really post, but to get prepared to.
5: So how does what you've learned in content creation help you get where you want to be as a voice actor?
7: For content creation helping me in the acting world, I plan on using content and making videos to show my acting. And so I have like that digital portfolio basically of me acting. And so when someone's like, hey, do you have a portfolio of you doing this thing or doing some kind of acting? I'm like, oh yeah, I have a full on YouTube channel.
5: That was Charlie Randall, a senior majoring in digital content creation at Arkansas Tech. Erica Soderstrom produced this episode. I'm Megan McCarty-Carino, and that's Marketplace Tech. This is APM.
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1: AP News, I'm Marcela Sanchez. Minnesota Congresswoman Ilhan Omar says she will not be silenced and calls the search of her Washington home part of President Trump's intimidation campaign. Homeland Security Investigations agents searched the Democratic Congresswoman's home as part of a criminal investigation. Details are unclear, but Republicans have in the past accused Omar of committing immigration fraud, an allegation she's denied. Elon Musk has quietly become the biggest known financial donor in midterm elections, the AP's Lisa Dwyer reports.
2: Elon Musk is pouring millions into this year's midterm elections to help Republicans maintain control of Congress. The world's only trillionaire has doled out more than $276 million since July to try to save Republican majorities in both the House and Senate, including $158 million given to the Senate Leadership Fund. It's one of the largest known political donations in American history. Republicans have a substantial financial advantage over Democrats going into the midterms, as the Republican Party faces voter frustration over stubbornly high prices and the unpopular war with Iran. I'm Lisa Dwyer.
1: In Georgia, one person was reported dead and several others injured in an incident involving a Six Flags roller coaster. This prompted the amusement park to temporarily close 9 roller coasters across 6 parks. Officials have not confirmed how the person died nor how the others were injured or their medical conditions after the incident at Six Flags Over Georgia. Actor Selma Blair has been arrested after she was accused of injuring 2 flight attendants on a trip from Los Angeles to New York. A representative told the AP that the actor had a medical emergency that led to the alleged conduct. She's also been charged with 2 counts of assault for allegedly kicking a police officer and a nurse after the flight. She's pleaded not guilty. This is AP News. A passenger train has derailed in central Pakistan, killing at least 5 people and injuring 35. The AP's Charles de Ledesma reports.
3: The train was traveling from the southern port city of Karachi to the northwestern city of Peshawar when it derailed in Sher Shah City in Punjab province, railway spokesman Mohammed Kalim Akhtar says. Rescuers recovered all 5 bodies and evacuated the injured from the train's 14 cars. The injured were then taken to a hospital for treatment, he says, while emergency responders and paramedics were dispatched to the scene. Train accidents are relatively common in Pakistan, where the railway system has suffered from decades of underinvestment, outdated tracks, and aging signal systems. In 2023, 10 cars of a passenger train derailed in southern Pakistan, killing 30 people and injuring more than 90 others. I'm Charles de Ledesma.
1: And I'm Marcela Sanchez, AP News.
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0: You are listening to the Tennessee Valley Mornings Pre-Show. I'm your host, R.L. Terry. Coming up next is the Marketplace Morning Report. Then we'll explore why familiar routines can make everyday experiences surprisingly difficult to remember. Also ahead, I speak with WLRH Chief Engineer Nate Emery about the technological changes to broadcasting over the last 50 years since we are celebrating our 50th birthday today. 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
1: From Marketplace in Washington, I'm Kimberly Adams. We get the National Association of Realtors report on existing home sales for September later this morning, and another monthly decline is expected. A main reason? Mortgage rates have shot through the roof under pressure from the Fed's recent interest rate hike, with more increases likely on the way. Plus, there's inflation, geopolitical tensions, and high government borrowing costs. Marketplace's Mitchell Hartman has more.
3: Back at the beginning of September, the average 30-year fixed-rate mortgage was at 6.7%, according to Freddie Mac. Last week, it hit 7.4%. Plus, says Jeff Ostrowski at Bankrate,
4: home prices are high and not coming down. People who own homes are staying put, and people who don't own homes are putting off their decision to buy. There just are very few sales happening.
3: Ostrowski and others are calling this a housing recession. Usually, that has a lot of spillover effects to the broader economy, but not so much this time around, says Redfin economist Daryl Fairweather, because the job market's strong and consumers are still spending, while AI and data center construction are booming.
5: The housing market has essentially been frozen since 2023. We know the economy can survive this level of home sales because we've been surviving it.
3: And this slow-moving housing market isn't bad for everyone, says Misha Fisher at Zillow. Buyers who can afford today's prices and rates will do just fine.
6: The good news is, because there is a silver lining here, inventory has continued to rise, so you've got more to choose from, and you've also got less competition from other buyers. To some degree, the best time to buy a house is when nobody else is looking.
3: And he says there are still plenty of affordable markets, especially in the Midwest and South, in cities like Indianapolis, Cincinnati, Nashville, Dallas, Austin, and San Antonio. I'm Mitchell Hartman for Marketplace.
1: Let's do the numbers. The FTSE in London is up 0.6%. Dow, S&P, and NASDAQ futures are mixed in the negative 0.6 to positive 0.3% range, with the Dow future up 162 points. The 10-year Treasury yield is down at 5.19%.
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1: Every now and then, you may have noticed your computer's fan kicking into high gear, blasting out a jet of warm air. That happens when its processing chips are working on something hard, like playing a 3D game. And that's because, like a lot of machines, chips get hot when they do a lot of work. And if they get too hot, they stop working. In data centers, thousands of computers constantly work on hard tasks related to artificial intelligence, and keeping them cool is one of the biggest expenses for data centers. Marketplace's Kaylee Wells reports.
7: Up until a couple years ago, data center cooling was just like your computer. Stuff gets hot, fan comes on.
8: Rather than blow with like super massive fans and just kind of force that chilled air across the entire data center.
7: Jonathan Barreco teaches mechanical engineering at Virginia Tech. That chilled air could just come from outside, or there could be a giant AC at work. But AI is using more and more power, and chips are getting jammed into tighter and tighter spaces, all in the name of harder, better, faster, stronger computations, all of which makes more heat.
8: The heat flux is going to be in the near future too high for air cooling to always be a satisfactory solution.
7: Which is where liquid cooling comes in. Now, instead of fans, there's a big pipe in a big loop filled with about 3/4 water and 1/4 ethylene glycol, aka the coolant in a gas or diesel car. So that cool liquid swings through the CPUs, grabs their heat, and then shoots it far away into a cooling tower.
9: And during that process, some of the water is evaporated, and that's how the heat is actually moved away.
7: Eric Massenet teaches sustainability for emerging technologies at UC Santa Barbara.
9: It's the same thing that happens when we sweat after a workout. The sweat evaporates and it takes the heat from our bodies and moves it into the atmosphere.
7: Massenet says with air cooling, data centers would have to tack on an extra 30% of their power draw just to keep cool. Switching to liquid drops that cooling tax down to 10%. Might not sound like much, but new data centers are now 10 times the size of the old ones.
9: So that 10% of power that goes into cooling a gigawatt data center is equivalent to the total power it took to run some of the largest data centers on the planet before AI.
7: And in addition to the power use, there's the water use. Researchers at UC Riverside figured out that generating a 100-word email with AI uses about a bottle of fresh water. A hyperscale data center can use up to 5 million gallons of water every day, which is about the same as a town of 30,000 people. That water gets used up in two places.
10: If you're using your cooling tower or your data center, that's one place where water could be lost.
7: Richard Bonner is chief technology officer at Accelsius, which is a tech cooling company. The heat in the tower is lost to the sweaty workout-esque evaporation. Also, the power plant for the data center likely has its own cooling tower.
10: There's more demand for the power, which means there's more demand for the water going to the power plant.
7: Just like AI tech, cooling tech is advancing really fast. Eric Massenet at UC Santa Barbara says there's now even a way to eliminate the evaporating cooling tower part altogether.
9: So yes, the facilities are getting more efficient. The computing is getting more efficient.
7: But demand for power is still growing faster and outstripping those efficiency gains. I'm Kaylee Wells for Marketplace.
1: Our producers are Emma Condon, Tamar Fagan, and Ariana Rosas. Our senior producer is Alex Schroeder. Our supervising senior producer is Meredith Gerritsen-Morby. In Washington, I'm Kimberly Adams with the Marketplace Morning Report. 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
0: Good morning, Tennessee Valley. It's Tuesday, the 13th of October, and welcome to Tennessee Valley Mornings. I'm your host, R.L. Terry. Coming up after the news and weather, you've driven the same road hundreds of times, but could you describe the buildings, businesses, and landmarks you pass every day? We're taking a look at why the places we know best are sometimes the places we notice the least. In about 16 minutes, WLRH is celebrating 50 years on the air today. And in celebration of more than half a century of broadcasting, I sit down with our chief engineer, Nate Emery, to discuss the changes to broadcasting technology since WLRH first went on the air. Later in the show, the Huntsville Gem and Minerals Show was this past weekend, and Alex Hall attended the annual event. She brings you an audio postcard highlighting her visit. These stories and more coming up this hour, so keep the radio dial right here. Your news is next.
13: BBC News with Emily Thomas. The International Monetary Fund has said that global growth has weathered the Middle East conflict better than had been feared, but that the limits of economic resilience could soon be tested. In its latest report, the IMF says the rerouting of oil supplies and the release of energy stocks have helped reduce the negative impact of the Iran war. Our economics editor, Faisal Islam, reports from Bangkok, where the IMF is meeting.
14: At a time of multiple economic, geopolitical and energy crises, the world's finance ministers are meeting in Thailand to try to firm up the global economy's foundations. The good news so far is that the world may be starting to cope better with these shocks. The downgrades to economic forecasts made at the start of the Iran war are being reversed. The UK is now predicted to be the joint second fastest growing G7 economy after the US this year, before higher inflation and a slight growth downgrade next year.
13: A leading human rights organisation in Iraq has told the BBC that the Iraqi government needs to protect women who speak out about sexual violence. The Iraqi Observatory of Human Rights said survivors and activists face threats and incitement. It's called on the authorities to investigate these two as crimes. Survivors face a culture of silence and stigma. Hungary's parliament has passed a bill removing legal provisions that discriminated against the country's LGBT community. It's the first significant reversal of curbs targeting LGBT people since the pro-European conservative Péter Modja swept to power in May. Here's Elettra Naismith.
15: Hungary's parliament voted overwhelmingly to amend the 2021 child protection law imposed under the nationalist government of Viktor Orban. It included a ban on the so-called promotion of homosexuality, with the stated aim of cracking down on paedophilia. The European Union's top court had, in an unprecedented decision, found it not only breached EU rules, but also its values. Péter Modja, whose landslide victory ended 16 years of rule by Viktor Orban, said the changes would bring Hungary back into line with European regulations.
13: Protests are getting underway in France over poor conditions at high schools, with marches and demonstrations in Paris and other cities. The demonstrations, which are backed by unions and far-left politicians, started last month and have led to widespread school closures and violent clashes. Hugh Schofield reports from Paris.
16: Today, only around 200 lycées around the country have been shut. In Paris, it's been only a handful. That gives the government some hope that the student movement, which has caused such disruption in recent weeks, could be tailing off. The two-week half-term break that's starting at the weekend may also suck out some of the momentum. But the lycée students themselves say it's far from over. The government's concessions...
13: Two more cargo ships have been hit by drones off its Black Sea coast in what the EU says is another front of escalation of Russia's war in Ukraine. Bulgaria's prime minister has summoned Moscow's ambassador. Russia said it had attacked vessels it accused of delivering military cargoes to Ukraine. President Zelensky has said Ukraine got no warning from its partners last night about the launch of Russian ballistic missiles that struck Kyiv. He said such intelligence data was crucial in helping save lives and that the missiles had hit civilian infrastructure. Mr. Zelensky added that Ukraine has refrained from attacking Russian energy infrastructure for 2 days after Donald Trump announced a ceasefire on such strikes. But he said Russia continued to attack Ukraine's energy facilities. In Azerbaijan, girls wearing headscarves continue to be refused entry to their schools. It follows a law banning religious clothing that the authorities began enforcing on Monday. That prompted protests outside a number of schools in the capital, Baku. 37 people were arrested. The rules were approved last month. They ban clothing in schools that contradicts the principle of secularism in education. Pope Leo is going into hospital today for surgery to remove a lump found on his lung. The Pope had announced the news himself during Sunday's weekly prayers, saying the nodule had been detected early and he had agreed to have it removed on advice of doctors. Here's Sarah Rainsford in Rome.
17: Certainly, I think Catholics are concerned. This is quite a shock for many people. The Pope is relatively young, 71, for a Pope. He's also known to be pretty fit and healthy. He likes the game of tennis. He goes to the gym. So I think people are absorbing the news gradually and slowly, certainly, though, some concern, just as they wait to hear more details of exactly how the operation goes and any more details that emerge after that.
13: And that was the latest world news from the BBC.
0: Now for your Tennessee Valley news update. Alabama's public schools are reporting another significant enrollment decline, raising concerns about future education funding and staffing. State Superintendent Eric Mackey says preliminary figures show approximately 702,000 students enrolled this school year, 12,000 fewer than last year. Because state funding is tied to enrollment, Mackey says the decline could eventually result in the elimination of 750 to 800 education positions statewide. Huntsville International Airport has received a $1.9 million state grant to improve its preparedness for winter weather. The funding will support construction of a 10,800-square-foot facility to house snow removal vehicles, runway sweepers, and de-icing supplies. Airport officials say the investment will help crews maintain operations during winter storms. Construction is expected to take approximately 6 months once underway. A federal technology contractor has expanded its operations in Madison with the opening of a new 45,000-square-foot facility. Virginia-based B&A says the location on Wall Triana Highway will support engineering, technology development, and systems integration for defense, space, and intelligence customers. The company says the investment strengthens its long-term presence in North Alabama. Cleanup efforts continue across North Alabama following the remnants of Hurricane Isaias over the weekend. Utility crews have been restoring electricity and clearing storm debris. At one point Saturday, nearly 350,000 Huntsville Utilities customers were without power, while Joe Wheeler Electric reported nearly 11,000 outages earlier that morning. Emergency officials continue urging residents to avoid downed power lines. And volunteers have removed more than 1,000 pounds of trash from a creek near Huntsville's U.S. Space and Rocket Center. The cleanup focused on McDonald Creek and was organized by Tennessee Riverkeeper. The effort highlights ongoing work to protect local waterways from litter and pollution. 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Taking a look at your weather this morning, there's a little bit of fog out there. I encountered a bit of fog this morning, unlike yesterday. So if you're out there driving, please be mindful that you could encounter some patchy fog here and there. Otherwise, temperatures in the low 60s around the Tennessee Valley right now, about 65 degrees here at the studio. And there should be plenty of sunshine in store for us today. And it looks like up until at least through Saturday, plenty of sunshine. Highs pretty consistently here today, Tuesday. Tuesday through Friday in the low to mid 80s. But then we have a little bit of a cool down this weekend because even though it's sunshine on Saturday, the high is only 69. So certainly feeling a bit more like autumn. I will certainly be breaking out the warm weather gear. But you're listening to Tennessee Valley Mornings. You're with RL. Terry. Coming up in about 7 minutes, WLRH is celebrating 50 years on the air today, and I sit down with Chief Engineer Nate Emery to talk about the changes to broadcast technology over the last half century. But before today's first feature story, have you ever arrived at home, turned off the engine, and realized you barely remember the drive? You know you got there, but much of the journey seems to have disappeared. We're going to talk about why familiar routines can make everyday experiences surprisingly difficult to remember. That's coming up next on 89.3 WLRH.

Have you ever driven home from work, pulled into the driveway, turned off the engine, and suddenly realized you don't remember much of the drive? You remember leaving work, you remember turning onto your street, but everything in between, it's a little hazy. You know, you stopped at traffic lights, made the appropriate turns, navigated intersections, presumably you encountered other automobiles, but if somebody asked you to describe the drive, you might have a difficult time describing it. You'd have very little to say. It's almost as though your brain, our brains when we're doing that, have decided that we've done this before many, many, many times. Nothing to report. And in a sense, that's exactly what's happening. Our brains are good at turning repeated activities into routines. When you first learn to drive, everything requires your attention. The mirrors, the pedals, the traffic, speedometer, turn signals. And when you're learning a new route, you're watching for landmarks. You're counting intersections, reading signs, and trying to remember which lane is the appropriate one in which to be to make the turn. It's mentally demanding. But drive that same route 100 times, and much of the navigation becomes automatic. You know where to turn, you know which lane you need, you know approximately how long it will take depending upon traffic. And even traffic, you have an idea of when and where it'll be the worst and take the longest or the shortest. You may even know which stretch of road is going to be backed up regularly, which roads, occasionally there are accidents, all those things before you get there, which is useful. Imagine having to relearn the drive, your drive to work every morning. We'd be exhausted before arriving. But there's an interesting consequence to all of that efficiency. Familiarity can make an experience less memorable. When something is new, our attention is naturally drawn toward it, toward all the details, the comparisons. We try to understand our surroundings, and those distinctive details give our memories something onto which to hold. But when an experience becomes predictable, our brains have less reason to treat every moment as new information. The journey still happens, we're still responding to the road, but afterward, there may be relatively few memorable details separating today's drive from yesterday's, and the day before that, and the day before that. This phenomenon is often described as highway hypnosis. Although ordinary automatic driving and genuinely impaired attention aren't the same thing, are not the same thing. The important distinction is that remembering less about a drive doesn't necessarily mean that we weren't paying attention while driving. Memory and attention are related, but they're not identical. Which raises a larger question. How much of everyday life disappears from memory simply because it becomes familiar? Think about the road you take to the supermarket. The buildings you pass, the houses, the trees, the little businesses along the way. You probably know that route extremely well. But could you describe everything that's there to someone else? Do you know which storefront changed its sign last month or when that particular tree disappeared? Sometimes the places we know best are the places we notice the least. And we don't have to be driving for this to happen. Think about walking through your house. You can probably move from one room to another without consciously considering where the furniture is located in the room, where it's placed, the arrangement. You reach for the light switch automatically. You know which floorboard creaks. You know where everything belongs. But move one chair and suddenly you notice the room again. We talked about something similar to that within the last couple of weeks when we considered why rearranging furniture can make a familiar place feel new. Sometimes the room hasn't changed very much. We've simply begun noticing it again. Travel offers another interesting comparison. When we visit somewhere unfamiliar, a day can seem incredibly full. New streets, buildings, food. When we return to a place that we've been dozens of times, we may struggle to remember what we had for lunch. And not because the trip, the vacation, the day was meaningless, but because it resembled so many other trips that were very similar.
Of course, there's nothing wrong with routine. There's nothing wrong with returning to favorite places, local haunts, the places that you enjoy going each week, each day. Routine makes life manageable. It frees up our attention for other things. It allows us to become competent at tasks that once required enormous concentration. We shouldn't have to approach every familiar activity as though it's our first time doing it. And we certainly shouldn't become so preoccupied with noticing our surroundings that we neglect the road immediately in front of us. There is value in occasionally paying fresh attention to familiar places when it's safe to do so, taking a different route, noticing a building you've passed for years. Take a look at the architecture. Pay attention to the trees. There's a lot of details that might get lost in all those autonomic responses. So take time to notice the places around us. Be present. Because every once in a while, sometimes the places we know best are the places that we've stopped seeing.

If you're just joining us, you're listening to Tennessee Valley Mornings. I'm R.L. Terry. Coming up next, I sit down with WLRH Chief Engineer Nate Emery to discuss the changes to broadcasting technology over the last half century in celebration of WLRH's 50th anniversary today. In about 25 minutes, the Curiosity Squad's Alex Hall attended the Huntsville Gem and Mineral Show this past weekend, and she has a delightful audio postcard for you that brings you to the event. So keep listening to Tennessee Valley Mornings.

0: today, October the 13th, but back in 1976 is when WLRH began broadcasting to the Tennessee Valley. In the 50 years since, broadcasting technology has undergone a remarkable transformation. Analog equipment has given way to digital systems, computers have replaced much of the machinery once found in a radio station, and the internet has changed how programming is produced, distributed, and heard. As we celebrate WLRH's 50th anniversary today, we're taking a look behind the scenes with station engineer Nate Emery to explore how broadcasting technology has evolved and what it takes to keep a radio station on the air in 2026. Welcome to the show, Nate.
1: Hey, thanks for having me in.
0: So when WLRH signed on in 1976, the equipment inside a radio station looked considerably different than it does today. What would an engineer from 1976 find most surprising if they walked into our station right now?
1: I think the thing that they would find the most surprising is the lack of analog outboard equipment and reel-to-reels and cart machines and the like. There's pretty much none of that left anymore. And there's most of the devices in the building are all networkable. So they're all talking to each other over an Ethernet cable. That would be a huge shock to them to know that you mean you're sending 400 channels of audio over a single network cable around the building? Well, yes, we are.
0: Well, there's a lot that listeners don't see, even when they come here on a tour. Could you walk us through what actually has to happen to get sound from this studio to someone's radio?
1: Oh, wow. I will try and condense this as far as humanly possible.
0: Spark Notes version.
1: Yeah, Spark Notes version. Sitting here in this room right now, talking into the microphone, it's going through this board in this room, which is then going through another device, which turns it into data. That data is then shipped across the building on a network switch. That network switch talks to another device, which then turns it back into audio. And then it's connected to an additional device, which then turns it into RF, the STL, the studio transmitter link. It takes that audio, turns it into an RF path, goes up the tower, out to an antenna, ships it to the transmitter site over the air, where it is then received at the other end by another device that's listening at a specific frequency. Then it turns it back into the audio that you're going to hear, goes into another device, then splits that into a different device, which then encodes it into HD, and then combines the HD2 and HD3 all into one big thing, and then puts it into the transmitter, and then it goes to the transmitter, up the coax at the tower, up to the antenna, and then radiates out to everyone's radios. So that's the footnotes version of how that is. There's actually many more layers in there, but yeah.
0: I'm imagining a Rube Goldberg machine or one of those serial killer evidence boards.
1: Yes, it's exactly that. Yep. You have this giant board, and then you have all these red strings with push pins. And in fact, we kind of have something similar to that in the TOC, the Technical Operations Center. I printed off a signal path chart so someone can look at a block diagram and go, okay, if I'm talking in this room, it's going through these 9 things before it leaves the building. So you can kind of have an idea of where something might go wrong in the transport of audio.
0: And in all of that, something can go wrong. Every one of those exchanges, interchanges, something can go wrong. Can you share a particularly memorable occasion when something went wrong and you had to figure out how to keep the station on the air?
1: Well, we had a power outage and I had to jump the generator off with my truck and then go get a battery because I had a dead battery. So there's one. Another one was we had an issue with a software macro that had misfired and turned on multiple sources at the same time. 4 different satellite feeds all trying to compete with one another and then walking backwards from that and figuring out how do I actually manually turn each of those sources off without turning everything off. So it turned into a puzzle. Puzzles pop up all the time.
0: As the station begins its next half century, what technological developments do you think will have the greatest impact on how radio stations operate?
1: Well, the one that's having the most impact now is AI, certainly. Many companies have popped up who are now offering AI products. And these agents can do a variety of tasks, from monitoring system logs and your network switches to being able to tell you when your station is off the air. And there are agents out there that people are now selling as services that will actually create content. And I know this is a controversial thing in the radio business currently, especially from a technical perspective, is do you use an AI agent to generate what a talent would do, and do you then use an additional agent to insert that into an automation log so that this becomes an automated process whereby you provide prompts and it gives you an output, and that output is the content of the radio station. So you can tell some of the other radio companies in the business have gone with the always human slogan added to things for their way of combating the perception that they are partaking in this.
0: Well, 50 years ago, the technology that carried WLRH into homes and automobiles throughout the Tennessee Valley was considerably different from what keeps us connected today. I want to thank Nate for coming into the studio today, getting to be on this side of the mic and sharing with us a little of his world and how it supports station operations. For WLRH, I'm R.L. Terry.
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0: Coming up next is Yenjin's of Our Ingenuity, where they are always interested in how inventive minds work, followed by your weekly update from Geek Out Local, where they keep you informed of local offerings and programs where you can geek out with other enthusiasts. In about 18 minutes, if you're curious about the Huntsville Gem and Mineral Show from this past weekend, Alex Hall brings you an audio postcard of her visit to the event. 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
5: Today, two talks. The University of Houston presents this series about the machines that make our civilization run and the people whose ingenuity created them. UC Berkeley, academic year 1956-7. I went to two special lectures, one by Martin Luther King Jr., one by Tom Mboya, each roughly my age, each about to change human history, and neither would reach the age of 40. You might be unfamiliar with Mboya, so a word about him. His African country, Kenya, was a British colony, and Kenyans chafed at British rule. Now just 23 years old, Mboya was already a deft political figure, founder of the Kenya Local Government Workers Union, and about when I heard him speak, he was elected to Kenya's Legislative Council. Trade unions were his main base in his work toward Kenyan independence. I won't try to describe his tortuous path to creating, then sustaining Kenyan independence, but he worked tirelessly. Then he was assassinated a scant 15 months after King had also been murdered. Kenya then honored him as having been a key architect of its independence. No need to recount King's history here. It's woven into the very fabric of our American story. But now I'd heard each as they set out on their journeys toward human freedom. And each had touched me deeply. I remember pressing to the front to shake Mboya's hand, and now I regret that I didn't join the crowd crush surrounding King. So, did they ever cross paths? They did indeed. When Mboya visited America, King greeted him at the Atlanta airport, then off to speak at an African freedom dinner there. Mboya pursued another goal here. He'd helped to organize an airlift of 81 Kenyan students to American universities. Then he continued the work. The next year, off to Hyannisport, to ask then-Senator John F. Kennedy for help. Kennedy contributed $100,000 to support it, so it was now the Kennedy Airlift, and King was one of its supporters. By the way, Barack Obama's father was one student in that initial airlift. So I had heard two talks, each cutting to my core. Two young men, Mboya just 2 days older than me, King just over a year. King telling me, that if his mission was not to free whites as well as blacks from their entanglement in a corrupt system, then he'd fail. And Mboya, for years thereafter, I'd looked to possible teaching at Kenya's Royal Technical College of East Africa. That never came to pass, but his intensity, his conviction, and his downright goodness were that contagious. The decades have blinked by since then, a free Kenya today. Here we still beat back those remnants of racial inequity that have survived Martin Luther King, Jr. But for me, so much dramatic change remains encapsulated in two remarkable talks. I'm John Leinhard at the University of Houston, where we're interested in the way inventive minds work.
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6: This week, Huntsville is putting the astro in astronomical and the geek in just about everything else. I'm Lauren Jones with Geek Out Huntsville, and this is Geek Out Locally on WLRH. On Tuesday, October 13th, the Downtown Huntsville Library is getting seriously competitive about something you probably thought was a relaxing afternoon activity, jigsaw puzzles. The speed puzzling competition runs from 6 to 7:30 p.m. with teams of four racing to complete the same 500-piece puzzle. There are qualifying rounds leading to a championship later this year, so it's time to sharpen your puzzle sorting strategy. Then on Wednesday, October 14th, Gigaparts is taking a much bigger view of technology with the Rewire, What 5 Centuries of New Technology Tells Us About AI, from noon to 1 p.m. The discussion looks at how people and businesses adapted to major technological shifts from the printing press to electricity, computers, and the internet, and what those lessons might tell us about AI today. 500 years of technological history in 1 hour, that's a pretty efficient use of a lunch break. Then Saturday, October 17th, is basically a two-part celebration of things humans make and things humans discover. First up, the Haunted Makers Market takes over the Gigaparts parking lot from 9 a.m. to 6 p.m. You'll find local makers selling everything from handmade art and jewelry to woodworking, collectibles, and 3D printed creations, with a healthy dose of Halloween mixed in. And then we look up for the big event. On Saturday, October 17th, the Von Braun Astronomical Society celebrates Astronomy Day at Montesano State Park. The daytime festivities run from 1 to 5 p.m. with mini planetarium shows, telescope tours, and meteor radar demonstrations. The evening program runs from 7:30 to 9 p.m. with a keynote speech followed by another planetarium show. And it's all free and open to the public. So we've got people racing through puzzles, looking back 5 centuries to understand the future, making spooky things, and then spending the evening contemplating objects that are several billion years old. As always, schedules can shift, so checking details ahead of time never hurts. If your group has an event you'd like to share, you can reach out to info@geekouthuntsville.com. I'm Lauren Jones with Geek Out Huntsville, and until next time, keep looking up and occasionally check the box for that missing corner piece.

0: Coming up next is your daily Civic Roundup with Bob Nance. After the Civic Roundup, stick around for the Lowdown on Science with Sandra Tsing-Low, a fun way to get your daily dose of science. In about 10 minutes, the Curiosity Squad's Alex Hall brings you an audio postcard from the Huntsville Gym and Mineral Society show this past weekend. 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
1: This is your daily Civic Roundup. I'm Bob Nance. The first president of the United States, George Washington, established a custom for the number of terms that a president would serve. At the end of his second term, approaching the age of 64, his age and usefulness in office had diminished compared to the risk of establishing the beginnings of a long-term reign in a country that was fearful of that prospect. After Washington's 1796 farewell address, a gross of years passed with no president serving more than two terms in office. This tradition was broken when worldwide economies collapsed, forcing millions of unemployed people into the streets, being forced out of their homes, off their farms, and reaching to the government for help. During this period, Franklin D. Roosevelt was elected president and soon created public infrastructure to get people back to work and begin the recovery from the Great Depression. With more work to do and a looming war with the Nazis in Europe, he decided to run again to help maintain the fragile stability that he had helmed, stating that his conscience will not let me turn my back upon a call to service. With Roosevelt's third term breaking the tradition, it was another 4 years as World War II raged in Europe and the U.S. was fighting Imperial forces of Japan in the Pacific that Roosevelt felt compelled to provide the leadership for such an unprecedented set of circumstances. After his fourth term began, his sudden death at the Little White House in Warm Springs, Georgia, ended his fourth term and compelled the Congress to begin to enshrine the tradition into the Constitution, passing a constitutional amendment that says specifically, no person shall be elected to the office of president more than twice. The constitutional amendment passed in the House and Senate in less than 2 months, early in 1947, but it took another 4 years to have the requisite number of states pass the 22nd Amendment to the Constitution in 1951. There are 22 days until the polls close on the general election. If you are in Alabama, you still have a week to register. Start by going to alabamavotes.gov to find out more. In Tennessee, the early voting period has already begun and registration closed last week. Voting in the general election is not the only way that you can be involved in your local community. Here are some places that you can plug in near you. Today is the second Tuesday of the month, and the Cleveland, Alabama Town Council meets at the Cleveland Town Hall at 6:30 p.m. The Hayden Town Council will meet at the Hayden Community Center at 7 p.m. And the Hartzell City Council meets at 7 p.m. at the Assembly Room in the Hartzell City Hall. This has been your daily Civic Roundup. For WLRH News, I'm Bob Nance.
2: Jackets keep you warm, and they're stylish. Now, can they quench your thirst? This is Sandra Tsing-Low with the Lowdown on Science. Clean water is essential, yet two-thirds of the world experiences water scarcity. Enter Chuxin Lei and team at UT Austin. They developed a porous fiber that pulls water from the air. The water-attracting fibers condense water vapor through their internal pores. When the fibers are heated, water can be collected and stored. The team wove these fibers into breathable, wearable jackets. The result? In dry environments, the jackets collected enough water to fill a water bottle in a day. If you find yourself in the desert, don't fall for the mirages. Just check the flask in your jacket.
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4: AP News, I'm Marcela Sanchez. British Prime Minister Andy Burnham says a suspected plot to attack a U.S.-run military airbase in England was almost certainly directed by Iran's Revolutionary Guard.
5: We will not tolerate these threats on our soil.
4: Burnham also says Britain would introduce further sanctions against Iran following the incident at RAF Fairford. The airbase has been used by U.S. bombers to strike Iran in the ongoing war. Iran has denied involvement, although it's previously said that it considers any base used to attack its territory a legitimate target. In Tennessee, after the failed execution of Krista Pike, newly released audio reveals confusion and delays in the emergency response. The AP's Jennifer King has more.
6: When Tennessee death row inmate Krista Pike did not die after receiving two doses of a lethal injection, her attorney, Kelly Gleason, called 911.
7: She is still alive and breathing and needs immediate life-saving care.
6: Emergency help was delayed as first responders in Nashville tried to verify the need for an ambulance.
8: We're just trying to verify if y'all need us or not.
6: Trying the Department of Corrections.
9: Who called you?
6: And the Tennessee Highway Patrol.
10: Well, I can't do it. I can patch you over to Riverbend.
6: The first 911 call came in at 8:40 p.m., just over an hour after the attempted execution got underway. It took half an hour for prison officials to affirm the call was legitimate and began letting responders through the prison gates. Audio courtesy of the Nashville Department of Emergency Communications. I'm Jennifer King.
4: Minnesota Congresswoman Ilhan Omar says she'll not be silenced and calls the search of her home in Washington part of President Trump's intimidation campaign. Homeland Security Investigations agents searched the Democratic Congresswoman's home as part of a criminal investigation. Details are unclear, but Republicans have in the past accused Omar of committing immigration fraud, an allegation she denies. U.S. futures edged higher and oil prices fell. More stories at apnews.com. This is AP News. The Trump administration has been ordered to temporarily halt work on a historic D.C. golf course near the Jefferson Memorial. The AP's Lisa Dwyer reports.
11: A U.S. district judge has ordered a 24-hour halt to tree cutting at D.C. golf course that has been part of President Donald Trump's plans to remake Washington. The judge issued the order following a tense 3-hour hearing in which she blistered the government for having deceived her with its actions over the holiday weekend. The judge says the 24-hour temporary order could be extended to 14 days if necessary. It was limited to one day while the government tries to find a key Trump administration official to discuss why a massive tree cutting at the park needed to occur over the holiday weekend, with little notification to plaintiffs in a lawsuit trying to halt renovation plans or the judge. I'm Lisa Dwyer.
4: And I'm Marcela Sanchez, AP News.
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13: The public is invited to enjoy an afternoon of fun at the Madison County Foster and Adoptive Parent Association's 8th Annual Bros, Bows, and Booze Fall Fest. McFappa and Grandparents as Parents are hosting this fest on October 25th from 2 to 4:30 p.m. at Daystar Church for trunk or treat, games, food, and Halloween fun, all while supporting local children in foster care. 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
0: And taking a look at your weather this morning. Hope your morning commute is going well, or if you're not on your commute, that you're enjoying that cup of coffee or that early morning run. We have plenty of sunshine in store for us today and through the rest of the week, although temperatures at the beginning of the week won't quite be reflective of those that are at the end of the week. There's a little bit of fog out there in the Tennessee Valley, particularly in low-lying areas, so if you're on the road this morning, just please be mindful of that. Today's high is is near 90, low near 62, and again, high 90 tomorrow, low 63, and it's the same through Thursday, though Friday into Saturday is when it really changes, because we have a big cool down coming Friday night. So it'd be a good night to break out the warm weather gear. I know I will be doing that, or maybe sit by a cozy fire inside the house. We're listening to Tennessee Valley Mornings. You're with R.L. Terry. Coming up, if you're curious about what it was like at the Huntsville Gym and Mineral Show this past weekend, Alex Hall brings you an audio postcard that ostensibly transports you to the event that's coming up next.
9: I'm Alex Hall, host of WLRH's Curiosity Squad. Last weekend was the Huntsville Gem and Mineral Society's annual show at the JC's building on Airport Road. I went along to check out all the sparkly things and meet local rockhounds.
14: We come here every year because it's a tradition in our family. Like, my grandparents came, my parents come every year. My dad is around here somewhere. So I've been bringing my kids. And we've come so long that, like, we know some of the vendors by sight, and they know my kids. And we just like to come out and see all the cool gems and all the cool fossils. And I actually brought a rock with me today that I want someone to try to identify for me, because I have no idea what it is. So if I can, we'll see. Maybe I can get it identified and maybe it will be like worth something. But anyway, it's just something we do every year, and it's a really good family time.
15: They are looking for rubies and sapphires in the water. Their mom and dad wanted to come, and so we knew they would have a fun time, so they're here. They're having a blast.
16: I'm shifting rocks. I can find some pretty neat stuff. A ruby, two emeralds.
17: Noel, I get to look and see things in my book of rocks. I want to find gems and geodes.
18: Well, I see you wearing a lovely necklace.
17: I made it.
19: I'm Rowan.
18: And Rowan, did you find yourself a treasure today?
19: I did, yeah. It's a little spherulite tower, about maybe 3 inches tall. The point is like partially broken, and there's a lot of fun veining, and there's like a rainbow flash along the smooth outside of it. It's really cool, I like it.
18: Do you collect rocks?
19: I do, yeah. I've been collecting since I was maybe 11, so about 6 years at this point.
18: Do you have something favorite in your collection?
19: I'm a really big fan of pineapple calcite. I have some pretty big chunks of it. It's my favorite of all. That and opalite. Those are my two favorites.
18: What is it about rocks that you love?
19: I really like how they feel. That's just me. I really like holding them and like having the weight in my pocket. I like carrying them around with me. I like looking at them. I like knowing that they're there. Like, it's something that I put a lot of time and effort into. And I enjoy just being surrounded by my collection.
20: I'm Boyd Ashworth. Hey, we're BBA Jewelry. We're cracking geodes. I love the people looking at it. When we break a geode open, it's always a surprise. And it's kind of like firecrackers where they go, ooh, ah, you know. And like, we had one little girl yesterday goes, this is the best day ever. You know? It's the response from people.
21: This hook's right in here. And I'm gonna tighten the screw down so it will tighten around the rock here. So I'm gonna pull this lever and it should break the rock. Let's see.
20: It's the response from people.

0: for decades now. Well, it's way better than a desk job. You get to meet a lot of really fun people, and you get to hold a lot of really cool things that kind of come through the door each day.
1: I'm Zach Winnick. I'm the owner of Eternal Rock. Just to give you a little backside, about 6 years ago, I was a store manager for Aldi, and I quit and do this full time. I love people. I love being able to talk about minerals. So what better thing to do is do what you love. I travel and do 27 shows a year, and I get to talk minerals to people and talk to people. I was the kid that picked up rocks and had rocks in his, you know, mom got on me all the time for having rocks in my pocket when she's washing clothes. And especially when you get around people that are like-minded, that love rocks, love minerals, you know, it's neat to talk to them. I learn something new every year.
2: 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Doing this show for many years, maybe 20, maybe more. I live in New Jersey. It's a very good show, one of the best in the country. Very nice people, and I enjoy to be here. Communicated with people and stones. You can communicate with stones too.
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4: How has our society's view of hunger and response to it changed over time? I'm Dr. Lynn Pascarella, president of the American Association of Colleges and Universities. And today on the Academic Minute, Claire Strom, professor of history at Rollins College, explores the history.
5: A deep dive into the history of hunger reveals that the lack of adequate food is ubiquitous in human history. No society has existed without hungry people. Methods of addressing hunger are equally old and have varied over time. In England, during the reign of Elizabeth I, relief became a governmental responsibility with little sympathy for the able-bodied poor. This notion migrated from England to colonial America, where some communities paid families to take in paupers, even auctioning them off. The Enlightenment and social Darwinism of the 18th and 19th centuries heightened beliefs that poverty was a moral failing, leading to the incarceration of many paupers in workhouses. The intense poverty and hunger of the Great Depression muted condemnation of the poor and increased governmental social programs. The years after World War II continued this expansion of government involvement in citizen welfare, with the development of the idea of universal human rights, in which food figured significantly. In the U.S., this culminated in reforms of the Great Society, including the Food Stamp Act of 1964. In 1967, businessman John Van Hengel opened the first food bank, relying on surplus food from fields and packing sheds. Food banks spread throughout North America and the world in the subsequent decades, and by the 1980s, with the retreat of government from social justice, food banks and their corporate donors became increasingly important in combating hunger. Second Harvest has surveyed hunger in the U.S. since 1993, offering longitudinal data. The agency's studies show that the problem of hunger is worsening, not improving. Such findings leave food bank employees conflicted. They recognize the need to feed the hungry, but wish that governments and corporations would devote more attention and resources to ending poverty itself.
4: That was Claire Strom of Rollins College. You can find this, other segments, and more information about the professors at academicminute.org.
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7: 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I'm your host, R.L. Terry. Coming up next is the Marketplace Morning Report, followed by more Tennessee Valley Mornings, where we'll explore what old maps know that new maps do not. I'll also have the latest from Marketplace Tech after your daily history and trivia. And for Pack Your Bags, we're heading to historic Granville, Tennessee. 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
0: From Marketplace in Washington, I'm Kimberly Adams. The Social Security Administration is set to announce next year's cost of living adjustment, or COLA, tomorrow morning. Seniors will get a little more in their Social Security checks each month in an effort to help them cope with inflation. Marketplace's Nancy Marshall-Genzer joins me now with the details. Good morning, Nancy.
2: Good morning.
0: So do we have an idea of how much of a Social Security bump seniors can expect?
2: We do. AARP is predicting an increase of 3.6% in 2027, and that would take effect this January. Now, the Consumer Price Index increased 3.4% in August, so Social Security would just barely be keeping up with inflation. Of course, we're scheduled to get the CPI for September tomorrow morning. The Social Security COLA for 2027 is expected to be released right around the same time.
0: If there is a 3.6% increase, how much more would seniors actually get per month?
2: Well, AARP says it would work out to $75 more a month for the average retiree who currently gets just slightly more than $2,000 a month from Social Security. Now, keep in mind, Kimberly, the Senior Citizens League, a nonprofit that advocates for seniors, they say the cost of living for the average senior is about $2,700 a month.
0: That math doesn't quite add up. So how are seniors keeping up with rising prices?
2: They're really not, Kimberly. In a survey by the Nationwide Retirement Institute, 74% of current Social Security beneficiaries said they've made financial changes because their Social Security checks were not keeping up with rising prices. More than half said they've cut discretionary spending, things like travel and eating out. 38% said they've reduced spending on essentials, including groceries and medications. And a quarter of the seniors in the survey said they're relying more on their savings to make ends meet.
0: Thank you, Nancy.
2: You're welcome.
0: It's earnings season for banks, and the first reports are out. J.P. Morgan Chase fell short of Wall Street expectations. Earnings per share came out to about $5.57, more than 30 cents less than expected. J.P. Morgan still brought in more than $15 billion of net income. Meanwhile, Wells Fargo blew past expectations, as did Goldman Sachs. In pre-market trading, Goldman is up about 3%, Wells Fargo is down about 0.8%, and J.P. Morgan Chase is up about 0.5%. President Trump has been calling on Russia and Ukraine to broker an energy ceasefire. I asked macroeconomist Julia Coronado how energy prices have been holding up to the ongoing conflict.
3: What we've seen is basically higher for longer on energy prices and markets, that whereas there was some expectation that energy prices would come down, those hopes are fading in the market.
0: Looking ahead to the rest of the week, we're going to get consumer price index and producer price index, two measures of inflation. Anything specific that you're paying attention to there or other economic data we should be watching for?
3: Well, we will see the evidence of renewed pressure on energy prices in the consumer price inflation. Headline inflation is expected to surge again after some relief in the summer. And we'll be watching core inflation. And I think that core inflation is expected to show some fading tariff effects and be better behaved even as renewed pipeline pressures build in food and energy prices.
0: That was Julia Coronado, founder and president of Macro Policy Perspectives. Let's do the numbers. The FTSE in London is up 0.7%. Dow, S&P, and NASDAQ futures are mixed in the negative 0.7% to positive 0.7% range, with the Dow future up 379 points. The 10-year Treasury yield is down at 5.19%. Looking at oil, Brent crude is currently trading down 0.6% at $104.94 a barrel. West Texas Intermediate crude is down 0.6% also at $92.26 a barrel. We do lots of numbers at Marketplace, and we have more on social media. You can check out our video series, The Daily Number, on our Instagram. We are at Marketplace APM.
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0: All this week, the host of Marketplace's evening show, Kai Rizdal, and ADP's chief economist, Neela Richardson, are sharing their reporting from Mumbai, India, for Marketplace's series, Age of Work. They were looking at how the country can take advantage of its upcoming demographic golden age. India is coming up on a period in which its prime age workforce will rank near the top of the world. Currently, the median age in Mumbai and India as a whole is around 29, 10 years younger than the United States. India is the world's fastest growing major economy, and yet small business owners are still facing global headwinds.
4: Business owners, you say, always pray to the gods before they start for the
5: day.
4: Yes. How's your prayer going? How is business?
5: Business is not bad. Since our prime minister has given us a call that for a year, all the Indians are not supposed to buy gold. That's right. What he's requested.
4: Yep.
5: And people are really following it out. So we have taken a hit of around 50 to 60% of business.
4: That's a lot.
5: Yes. But still we are not complaining because country first, you know.
4: Say more about that, country first.
5: Because the currency is getting devalued. And because of that effect, all the things are getting expensive.
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8: Good morning, Tennessee Valley. It's Tuesday, the 13th of October, and you're listening to Tennessee Valley Mornings. I'm your host, R.L. Terry. Coming up after the news and weather, the Tennessee Valley hasn't always looked the way it does today. Rivers have been transformed, roads have disappeared, and communities have changed beyond recognition. We're looking at historical maps and the forgotten geography they preserve beneath the landscape we know today. I'll also have the latest from Marketplace Tech after your daily history and trivia. And at about 7:40, we're traveling to historic Granville, Tennessee for Pack Your Bags. This hour is all about discovery, so keep listening to Tennessee Valley Mornings because something you hear this morning just might be a conversation starter that you can use with someone else later today. Your news is next.
9: BBC News with Emily Thomas. The International Monetary Fund has said that global growth has weathered the Middle East conflict better than had been feared. But in its latest report, it said the limits of economic resilience could soon be tested, with many countries' weak economies exposing people to rising prices. Here's our economics editor, Faisal Islam.
10: Risks abound in the world economy. Obviously, that energy shock could continue further into next year. Obviously, the AI boom could turn to bust too. And in particular, as regards AI and tech investment, that sort of, as I say, engine of the economy is quite patchy. It's good for America. It's good for where I am here in Asia, in the supply chain for chips and other electronics. But it hasn't helped parts of Europe and South America, as far as we can see.
9: 11 sailors are missing after a cargo ship was sunk by a drone off Bulgaria's Black Sea coast, one of two vessels attacked on Tuesday. Russia said it attacked ships accused of delivering military supplies to Ukraine. The EU accused Moscow of another escalation in its war with Kyiv. Nick Thorpe reports.
11: According to the Bulgarian authorities, the two cargo ships were hit by multiple drones in the early hours. Several crew members were lightly injured. The ships were just outside Bulgaria's territorial waters. The Bulgarian Prime Minister, Rumen Radev, said he was calling in the Russian ambassador to Sofia for what he called a conversation. Last week, 12 crew members were killed in one incident and two other cargo ships hit off Bulgaria and Romania.
9: A leading human rights organisation in Iraq has told the BBC that the Iraqi government needs to protect women who speak out about sexual violence. The Iraqi Observatory of Human Rights said survivors and activists face threats and incitement. It's called on the authorities to investigate these too as crimes. Iraqi women who've spoken to the BBC say that pursuing justice through the courts is a long, complicated process with no guarantee of success. Protests over poor school conditions are underway once again in France, with around 200 schools shut. It's a marked decrease compared to scenes witnessed over the last month. However, student unions say demonstrations will continue. They say resolutions offered by the government have so far been grossly inadequate. Hugh Schofield reports from Paris.
12: The government is drawing some comfort from the fact that only 4% of lycées are shut today on this day of action. They're looking ahead to the half-term holiday, which begins at the weekend, and they're going to be regarding today as a kind of test day to see if the momentum is still there. I'm out at the Place d'Italie, where the main demonstration in Paris is supposed to start in an hour or so, and I have to say I'm slightly puzzled because I'm not seeing the crowds here at all.
9: BBC News. Hezbollah has announced it will provide up to $14,000 to Lebanese families whose main home has been destroyed or made uninhabitable during the current war with Israel. It's the first time the group has offered financial aid since it fired missiles into Israel in March, prompting the Israeli government to invade Lebanon with a major new offensive. The BBC says the Taliban government in Afghanistan has suspended the transmission of the broadcaster's content across FM radio. In a statement, the BBC said it was working with the authorities to address the situation. It added that the BBC reaches more than a fifth of Afghanistan's population. It offers services in English, Pashto and Dari. In Azerbaijan, girls wearing headscarves are now being refused entry to their schools. It's under a new law banning religious clothing, which has prompted serious protests outside some schools in the capital, Baku. Most Azerbaijanis are Shia Muslim. Our correspondent in the region, Rayhan Dimitri, reports.
13: Police in Azerbaijan said they had detained pupils after an attempt to set fire to a secondary school in Baku. On Monday, 37 people were arrested for protesting against new school uniform rules, Azerbaijan's interior ministry said, after children wearing headscarves were turned away from a number of schools in the capital. Videos on social media showed students chanting hijab, hijab. The rules, which were approved by the government last month, ban clothing in schools that contradict the principle of secularism in education, although the word hijab is not mentioned.
9: Rwanda has signed a 10-year deal to host Africa's first Formula One race in more than three decades. The event, which will be called the African Grand Prix, will start in the early 2030s. It will be held on a purpose-built circuit south of Kigali. World News. From the BBC.
8: Now for your Tennessee Valley news update. Alabama's public schools are reporting another significant enrollment decline, raising concerns about future education funding and staffing. State Superintendent Eric Mackey says preliminary figures show approximately 702,000 students enrolled this school year, 12,000 fewer than last year. Because state funding is tied to enrollment, Mackey says the decline could eventually result in the elimination of 750 to 800 education positions statewide. Huntsville International Airport has received a $1.9 million state grant to improve its preparedness for winter weather. The funding will support construction of a 10,800-square-foot facility to house snow removal vehicles, runway sweepers, and de-icing supplies. Airport officials say the investment will help crews maintain operations during winter storms. Construction is expected to take approximately 6 months once underway. A federal technology contractor has expanded its operations in Madison with the opening of a new 45,000-square-foot facility. Virginia-based B&A says the location on Wall-Triana Highway will support engineering, technology development, and systems integration for defense, space, and intelligence customers. The company says the investment strengthens its long-term presence in North Alabama. Cleanup efforts continue across North Alabama following the remnants of Hurricane Isaias over the weekend. Utility crews have been restoring electricity and clearing storm debris. At one point Saturday, nearly 350,000 Huntsville Utilities customers were without power, while Joe Wheeler Electric reported nearly 11,000 outages earlier that morning. Emergency officials continue urging residents to avoid downed power lines. And volunteers have removed more than 1,000 pounds of trash from a creek near Huntsville's U.S. Space and Rocket Center. The cleanup focused on McDonald Creek and was organized by Tennessee Riverkeeper. The effort highlights ongoing work to protect local waterways from litter and pollution. 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And we have plenty of sunshine that's going to be coming our way later on today after we get through this foggy morning. I drove through a little bit of fog this morning. It is patchy out there, so if you're still out on the road, please be mindful of that fog, particularly as the sun's rising, because if you're heading eastward, could affect your vision. So please be careful while you are out there. Again, plenty of sunshine today all through the week up until Saturday. However, the temperatures at the end of the week aren't quite reflective of what we have right now. Today's high is near 90, low of 62. But once we get to Saturday, the high is 69. And the previous low on Friday night, 48. So we're looking at a cool down this weekend. Definitely going to feel much more like autumn. Perfect temperature to curl up next to a fire in your house, maybe with a good book. And but thankfully, the sun will at least be out there. Well, you're listening to Tennessee Valley Mornings. You're with R.L. Terry. Coming up, remember unfolding that road map across the front seat of your car? Those maps may be obsolete in many respects, but they can reveal something that your smartphone or built-in nav in your car cannot. Roads, neighborhoods, and entire communities that have disappeared. We're going to take a look at what old maps know the new maps do not next on 89.3 WLRH.

0: When was the last time you unfolded a roadmap? You know the one. Just like that old Rand McNally that my dad kept in the car for a long time, even when his car had built-in navigation. You may have had the same one in your car, the type that took up half the front seat of your car or made the pocket behind the seat quite bulgy. And somehow that map was always twice as difficult to fold as it was to unfold. You know, for generations, those maps were essential traveling companions. You'd spread one across the kitchen table before taking a trip, trace your route with finger, maybe use a marker, circle the exits, and perhaps argue with somebody about whether the interstate was really the fastest way to get there. Now, today, we simply tell our phones or cars where we want to go, and within seconds, a pleasant electronic voice begins giving us directions. Or if you're like me, you keep it on mute, and you occasionally glance down at the screen to see what's coming up next. Because sometimes that voice can be, let's face it, a bit annoying, particularly when it's telling us, giving us directions that are so instinctive that it just, it drives me crazy anyway. To hear you're getting ready to turn, you're turning now. I don't need quite as many details, but I digress. Unlike those paper maps and atlases, modern navigation can account for traffic. It can suggest alternate routes if there's an accident up ahead, locate businesses, places to fuel up or charge your car, and it'll let us know precisely, within a reasonable margin of error anyway, when we should arrive at our destination. One thing I enjoy is looking at old maps at a museum, or maybe I come across an older map someplace else and opening the map to take a look at what it can tell me about the past, because those paper maps can show us a world that no longer exists, and it'll always be there on print until the ink eventually fades. You know, no cloud can be erased. No one can do any editing to the map, change this, that, or the other. It is always there. There's a sense of permanence. Of course, the world represented on the map isn't a permanent world, but we get a glimpse. It's like a time traveling, in a sense. You know, think about that for a moment. A contemporary map is primarily concerned with where things are. An old map tells us where things were. Roads that may have disappeared. Railroad tracks that have been removed, communities that have changed names, neighborhoods that were absorbed into growing cities, and places that were once important enough to appear on a map may have since faded from public memory. In a sense, an old map is a snapshot of a community's geography at that particular moment in time. And sometimes that snapshot reveals a completely different world. Consider a small town from 100 years ago. Perhaps its commercial center developed around a railroad depot. The railroad brought passengers, goods, mail, and economic opportunity. Businesses opened nearby, houses followed, streets developed, and the map reflected that arrangement. Now imagine the railroad service disappears. A highway is constructed several miles away. Businesses gradually relocate. A town expands in a different direction, and eventually, the old depot is demolished. Look at a modern map, and you might never suspect the railroad once determined the shape of a community. But unfold a map from a century ago, and suddenly, the town begins to make sense. You can see why certain streets run the way they do, why the oldest buildings are clustered in one particular area, why a road has a name that seems to have no obvious connection to anything nearby. The map preserves the logic of a landscape, even after that landscape itself has changed. And here in the Tennessee Valley, we have some particularly interesting examples of geography transformed by history. Consider the Tennessee River itself. Today, we associate the river with recreation, commerce, hydroelectric power, and the reservoirs that define so much of the regional landscape. But before the construction of the Tennessee Valley Authority's dams, the river and its surrounding communities looked considerably different. The creation of reservoirs changed shorelines, altered transportation routes, and in some cases required the relocation of roads, buildings, and entire communities. An old map can reveal portions of that earlier landscape. Roads that once crossed land are now beneath water. Settlements that no longer appear on contemporary maps. and geographic relationships that were fundamentally changed by the development of the river. The water we see today isn't necessarily the water our great-grandparents would have recognized. And that's just one reason historical maps can be so fascinating. They remind us that geography isn't always as permanent as it appears. Another reason these maps are so interesting is that they can tell us what people considered important enough to identify. A railroad station, a mill, a schoolhouse, a church, a ferry crossing, a post office. They weren't simply landmarks. They were often the institutions around which everyday community life revolved. And when those institutions disappeared, their names sometimes disappeared from the map as well. Not always. Occasionally an old place, the name of an old place survives long after the thing it described or identified has vanished. That road may still bear the name of a mill that closed generations ago. Those are little pieces of a geographic memory. They invite us to ask questions. You know, why is that road called this, that, or the other? What used to be at that intersection? Where did the original town center begin? And, you know, the ideas behind that are endless. They reflect a kind of knowledge, priorities of a town at the time, and sometimes the limitations of the people who created them. You know, not every road was accurately surveyed. Not every community was represented, and not every place received a name on a map. In fact, what a map leaves out can sometimes be just as revealing as what it includes, particularly the further back you go. A new map or navigation software hardware can tell us the best way to get from one place to another, but an old map can remind us that the place where we may be standing today hasn't always been the place we now know. And beneath the geography of the present is often one entirely different, an entirely different landscape waiting to be rediscovered. And that's today's Valley View. If you're just joining us, you're listening to Tennessee Valley Mornings. I'm R.L. Terry. And while we can learn a great deal about our world by making observations around us, history has a remarkable way of putting today's stories and observations into perspective. On this day in history in 1884, the International Meridian Conference was held in Washington, D.C., which established Greenwich, England as the prime meridian of longitude and established universal time. In 1943, Italy switched sides and declared war on its former Axis partner, Nazi Germany. In 2010, the mining accident in Chile, the big mining accident that you probably remember from the news, came to a happy end as all 33 miners arrive at the surface after surviving a record-breaking 69 days underground. And lastly, born on this day in 1976 is WLRH. That's right. WLRH went on the air for the first time 50 years ago today from its original location at the public library. And I'll be back with more of what happened on this day in history next time. But coming up, do you know the words for which the call letters in WLRH stand? Find out next in your daily dose of trivia. If you happen to have a difficult time making small talk, I have some quick surprising facts to make you sound smarter at work, school, or around the dinner table. For our first bit of trivia today, there is a species of jellyfish that can essentially reverse its own aging process. There's a tiny jellyfish nicknamed the immortal jellyfish, which has an extraordinary biological ability. When injured, stressed, or facing unfavorable environmental conditions, it can revert its mature jellyfish form to an earlier stage of its life cycle. Most jellyfish develop from a stationary polyp into a free-swimming adult, but this jellyfish can reverse that process, returning to a polyp-like stage and eventually producing a new adult jellyfish. Next, originally the call letters for WLRH meant Library Radio Huntsville. The W means broadcaster east of the Mississippi, whereas K would define stations west of the Mississippi. So yeah, Library Radio Huntsville. And then lastly, The famous southernmost point in Key West isn't actually the southernmost point in the contiguous United States. Every year, tourists flock to Key West to photograph themselves beside the colorful concrete buoy proclaiming southernmost point in the continental U.S. There's just one problem. It isn't geographically accurate. The actual southernmost land in the contiguous 48 is approximately 70 miles west in Dry Tortugas National Park. The remote island is also home to Fort Jefferson, a massive 19th century coastal fortress accessible by boat or seaplane. It's also a very popular scuba diving location. And if we're talking about all 50 states, the southernmost point is actually Kalae on Hawaii's Big Island. So while Key West's famous buoy makes for a wonderful photograph, it doesn't quite live up to its billing. Now go out and win that next trivia night or impress your coworkers today. You're with R.L. Terry. 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
0: Coming up is the latest from Marketplace Tech. On today's show, these days social media is becoming its own form of networking. One college student explains why he sees a degree in content creation as a pathway to a career in voice acting. The Marketplace team gets into that next. You're with R.L. 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
3: 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I'm Megan McCarty-Carino.
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3: The hot new thing to study in college is content creation. An increasing number of schools are offering classes and even majors and minors in the art of influencing. Arkansas Tech University launched their digital content creation degree about 3 years ago, and Charlie Randall is a senior in that program, where he's also pursuing a double major in theater. He hopes to use the degrees to break into voice acting.
5: I know it's all about networking in the acting world, so I know content creation is huge for networking, so I love that.
3: So what does a degree in content creation actually look like? What kinds of classes do you take?
5: My first class that was really like content creation was a class called Social Media Influencing. It's a data-driven class that teaches you like these videos that have people greeting their audience in the beginning. It shows that they have a more higher view count, or if like one has like a better thumbnail, they have better clickability rate and everything. It's just a lot of just in-depth things about content creation, what works, what doesn't work.
3: This is a relatively new field of study. Up till now, most people have just kind of been figuring it out on their own. So why take this as a college program?
5: If you want to get into content creation and you are too afraid to, or you don't know anything about it, but you still want to have some kind of degree in life just so you can have something that sets you in stone, I think a digital content creation is for those people. It makes you do it. It makes you put content out there.
3: So what videos that you've done have been the most successful, and have you had any surprises?
5: Well, it's always the videos that you never think you're going to do well that do well. It was me introducing one of my friends who've acted in like a previous video, and it just did really well. And I think it was because I added editing to it. There's a weird like teleporting effect that I made him teleport into the frame. And I think that like attracted attention. It was right at the beginning of the video. And that's the thing we also learn is a hook for videos. You have to learn how to get their attention right at the beginning. And I think that was why it got a lot of views. But yeah, I mean, I don't have too many videos on my channels right now. I actually have cleaned all of my videos off one of them because I want to restart. But I'm really using this college as a time not to really post, but to get prepared to.
3: So how does what you've learned in content creation help you get where you want to be as a voice actor?
5: For content creation helped me in the acting world. I plan on using content and making videos to show my acting. And so I have like that digital portfolio basically of me acting. And so when someone's like, hey, do you have a portfolio of you doing this thing or doing some kind of acting? I'm like, oh yeah, I have a full-on YouTube channel.
3: That was Charlie Randall, a senior majoring in digital content creation at Arkansas Tech. Erica Soderstrom produced this episode. I'm Megan McCarty-Carino, and that's Marketplace Tech. This is APM.
0: Coming up next is Stardate, your daily insight into that for which to look in the night sky. You'll also learn the science, history, and folklore behind these objects. After Stardate is Soundbeat, your daily trip through the history of recorded sound. From classical music to film scores, each day there is something new to learn. I'm R.L. Terry, and you're listening to Tennessee Valley Mornings.
6: Stardate, October 13th. The surface of the moon seems eternal. There's no air or water to reshape it, and no plate tectonics to jiggle things around. But the moon does change, sometimes in a hurry. Scientists recently discovered an impact crater that's almost 750 feet in diameter. It had been gouged during the spring of 2024. The crater was found in images snapped by LRO, Lunar Reconnaissance Orbiter. The craft's been mapping the lunar surface for years. It's photographed almost all of the surface many times. Scientists compare images taken at different times to see how things have changed. The new impact crater was the biggest change seen so far. The crater is 3 times wider than any other crater gouged during LRO's time in orbit. It's about 150 feet deep, and its rim rises more than 25 feet above the surrounding landscape. The impact blasted out boulders as big as houses, and bright rays of smaller bits of debris were splashed far from the crater's edge. Such a powerful impact on Earth could level a city and kill everything within miles of the impact site. Some good-sized pieces of debris from the crater's formation could have traveled dozens of miles. Something for designers of lunar habitats to keep in mind. The scientists who reported the discovery say that such a large crater should form about once every 140 years. So LRO recorded a rare major change on our satellite world. For the University of Texas at Austin MacDonald Observatory, I'm Billy Henry.

0: When Secunda sold a catchy Yiddish tune to a publisher in 1932, he did so for $30, or about $500 today. But when a relatively unknown trio of sisters released the song 6 years later, it went on to sell millions. Here are the Andrews sisters in 1938 with Bay Mare Bees du Chêne. As you can hear, the only Yiddish that remained in the song was the title, though it was also printed as the German Bei mir bist du schön. But anyway you say it, it translates as, to me, you are beautiful. It put the Andrews sisters on the map and was the first gold record by a female vocal group. And as for poor Shalom Secunda, not all stories have happy endings. But this one does. We've got it at soundbeat.org. Soundbeat is produced at the Belfer Audio Archive, Syracuse University Library. I'm Brett Barry.
1: 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I'm your host, R.L. Terry. 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
2: 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In early 2025, WLRH partnered with StoryCorps to gather local stories in Huntsville, recorded in StoryCorps' mobile Airstream. Today, Rose Battle speaks with her cousin Tommy Battle about their family's rich legacy of leadership and public service, reflecting on the relatives, values, and experiences that inspire generations to serve their communities.
3: And I do it because it's not a job, it's something you love to do. And I think that's what public service gets to be. And we can see examples of that all through there. Now, how many first cousins and then first and second cousins we have?
4: We have 28 first cousins. We have 123 second and third. And Tommy, just like you, like all the rest of us, we had to run for class president. Mm-hmm. We made speeches about good citizenship. I've got the first paragraph memorized that Daddy helped me write my speech. I mean, all of us, every one of us. When we were little children, we marched for the March of Dimes. We took up money for other charities. Yeah. It was expected, and we loved it, and we had fun. But one time, of course, I liked the parades best. When Billy was at Alabama, they used to have parades downtown. Auburn and Alabama would have floats, and the Miss Alabama was a friend of my boyfriend's, and we saw their float go by, and she liked him, so she told him to get up and get on the Alabama float for the University of Alabama. So we got up there, and I had to be really quiet and not say War Eagle very loud through the whole parade because I was riding on the Miss Alabama.
3: Yeah, that would have been rude.
4: And my mother would have said, pick your switch. if I had.
3: You were talking about marching in the March of Dimes. I can remember a story that my dad told me. And, he at one point, I guess he was 9 or 10, and he was at school, and his name was Tom Battle. And he put a little jar at the end of the lunch line and said, give to the TB fund. Now, most people would think TB is not Tom Battle. They would think it was something else. Mm-hmm. He said that lunchroom ladies caught it and found out what he was doing and called his dad, who was a Methodist minister. He said it was very hard to sit down for months after that. Yeah. His dad wore him out. So we learned some lessons as we went through learning how to be good public officials.
4: We learned a lot of lessons. Mm-hmm. The four of us, we learned lineup and pick your switch.
3: Mm-hmm. And nowadays, everybody would say, oh, that's so terrible. But I tell you what, we didn't make a mistake again.
4: No, we didn't do that exact thing again.
3: We were in seventh grade at Shades Valley. One day, I forgot my PE clothes, so I was sitting on the side, and evidently a bunch of people forgot their PE clothes sitting on the side. And Coach came in, and he said, why aren't y'all out there? So we forgot our gym clothes. And he said, well, line up. And he brought out a paddle. And each of us got, I think, two licks. And after that, we never forgot our gym clothes again. I can promise you that.
4: We learned our lessons.
3: You learn your lessons well, and it depends on what the motivation is. And mm-hmm. we always had good motivation.
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0: AP News, I'm Marcela Sanchez.
1: Well, we're looking at it. Yeah, we're not happy.
0: President Trump says he's looking at firing U.S. Ambassador to Greece, Kimberly Guilfoyle, after a series of reports alleging she's engaged in improper and possibly illegal conduct before and during her tenure in Athens. His comments came a day after the AP cited a senior U.S. official that reported Trump and Secretary of State Marco Rubio would likely decide on her future this week. The official who spoke on condition of anonymity says Rubio had been particularly angry. A residential street in Washington, D.C. blocked off yesterday morning as agents from Homeland Security Investigations carried boxes labeled seized property evidence from Democratic Representative Ilhan Omar's home. The AP's Ben Thomas has more.
2: The scope of the investigation was unclear, though Republicans have in the past accused Omar of immigration fraud, an allegation she denies. An outspoken critic, she's been a rhetorical target of President Trump for years, though he maintained Monday.
3: I think she's a terrible person, but that's really up to the DOJ. I have nothing to do with it.
2: In Minneapolis, supporters held a rally.
4: She and her family are okay, and she will not be silenced.
2: Organizer Wintana Melikine read a message from the congresswoman.
4: Thank you for having my back, and I'll be home soon to get out the vote.
2: 3 weeks before the midterm elections, House Democratic leaders are condemning the search as an abuse of power. Ben Thomas, Washington.
0: Breaking Bad actor and disability rights advocate R.J. Mitty has died at the age of 34. Wall Street is mixed in pre-market trading as earnings season kicks off with the latest results from a handful of big banks. Oil prices fell around 2%, even though tensions in the Middle East continued. More stories at apnews.com. This is AP News. Pope Leo XIV was admitted to Rome's Gemelli Hospital today ahead of surgery later in the day to remove a lung nodule. Experts say the operation will determine whether the lesion is malignant and if other treatment is needed. The AP's Lisa Dwyer reports on the arrest of actor Selma Blair after a disturbance on a Delta flight.
5: Actor Selma Blair was taken into custody and issued a summons by the FBI after being physically abusive and injuring two flight attendants aboard a Delta flight from Los Angeles to New York late Sunday night. A Blair representative says Blair had a medical emergency aboard the plane. She was diagnosed with multiple sclerosis in 2018. This is not the first time that Blair has gotten into hot water for actions aboard a plane. In 2016, Blair apologized for an incident on a flight from Cancun to Los Angeles, saying that she had mixed alcohol with medication. I'm Lisa Dwyer.
0: And I'm Marcela Sanchez, AP News.
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6: Taking a look at your weather, still showing a little bit of fog out there, according to the National Weather Service. So please be mindful if you're still on your morning commute. Temperatures in the low 60s across the Tennessee Valley right now. Low to mid 60s, though. About 65 degrees here at the studio at the moment. Plenty of sunshine later on today. High near 90, low of 62. That's pretty much the same forecast tomorrow and Thursday. Friday night, though, it cools down 48. So may want to get ready to sit by a cozy fireplace with a good book. And then Saturday, the high is may not even hit 70. So certainly a cool down, feeling much more like autumn. We're here with R.L. Terry. You're listening to Tennessee Valley Mornings. Coming up next is Pack Your Bags, where we're traveling to historic Granville, Tennessee. Then I have today's composer's datebook for you, followed by more Tennessee Valley Mornings. So keep listening right here on 89.3 WLRH. It's time for Pack Your Bags, your daily source for travel inspiration, whether it's around the corner or around the globe. Today we're traveling to a small Tennessee river town where old storefronts, front porches, bluegrass music, and an army of volunteers keep the past very much alive. Historic Granville sits along Cordell Hull Lake, about 2.5 hours from the Huntsville area. It's often called Tennessee's Mayberry Town, not because The Andy Griffith Show was filmed there. It was filmed at Desilu Studios primarily, and then other places in Southern California. But because Granville has preserved the friendly, unhurried atmosphere associated with Mayberry. You can begin at the T.B. Sutton General Store, which dates back to the 1880s, and it still feels like the center of town. You can browse old-fashioned merchandise and memorabilia. You can order a home-style lunch or treat yourself to ice cream and milkshake or cold soda in a glass bottle. 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A town tour ticket opens the door to an unexpectedly large collection of small museums and historic buildings. At the Granville Museum, rotating exhibits explore the people and events that shaped the Upper Cumberland. A new Independence Hall exhibit examines Tennessee's role in the nation's history, while a special baseball exhibit celebrates the connection between small towns and America's pastime. The Sutton Homestead and Pioneer Village recreate earlier rural life through a historic home, log cabin, barns, farm equipment, and demonstrations of traditional skills. Nearby automobile collections preserve everything from family cars to vehicles connected with Tennessee's moonshine running stories. Television fans can explore the Mayberry and I Love Lucy Museum, walk through nostalgic displays inspired by Lucy's Kitchen, Floyd's Barbershop, and other familiar places of two classic television worlds. And for something completely different, you can visit the Whiskey Decanter Museum, which has an enormous collection of displays that feature bottles, many elaborate enough to be considered miniature works of art. Fun fact, Barbara Eden's I Dream of Jeannie bottle was an old Jim Beam bottle from the 1960s. Now, Granville's story is also tied to the Cumberland River. You can visit the Whistle Stop Saloon Museum for tales of riverboats and local characters, then take time to enjoy the shoreline at the shoreline of Cordelli Hull Lake. October adds scarecrows, quilts, artisans, and other fall activities to the town's calendar. Granville is operated largely by volunteers, which gives the entire place the feeling of a community project rather than a manufactured attraction. One important planning note, though, the museums and general store are closed Sunday through Tuesday, so plan your visit from Wednesday through Saturday and check the schedule before driving. Granville may call itself Mayberry, but its stories, traditions, and welcoming spirit are entirely its own. And that's today's Pack Your Bags. If you're just joining us, you're listening to Tennessee Valley Mornings. I'm R.L. Terry. Learn about what's going on today and later in the week in your community calendar coming up next, followed by the composer's datebook. Taking a look at what's going on in the community, Huntsville Parks and Recreation is marking Breast Cancer Awareness Month with Dink Pink Pickleball Day. Free open play sessions for different ages and skill levels will be offered throughout the day at 9 recreation centers, beginning at 8 this morning at West Huntsville Recreation Center. At 1 o'clock this afternoon, the North Huntsville Public Library offers a rescheduled Absolute Beginner Canva workshop. Participants will learn the basics of the popular online design program. Registration is required. And we are celebrating WLRH's 50th anniversary tonight at the Electric Bell at Stove House with a free party to which you are invited. Doors open at 5 with performances by Morgan Lobach and Terrell Jones, Rocket City New Music, and Dawn and Jason Duo, and the Michael Goldsmith Band. 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At 8 o'clock, the Doobie Brothers bring their Walk This Road Tour to the Orion Amphitheater. Doors open at 6:30. Visit the Orion's website for our ticket information. And remember that events can change or be affected by weather or may require registration or admission, so it's always best to check on the events website or social media pages for the most up-to-date information. Coming up next is the Composer's Daybook, followed by more Tennessee Valley Mornings. Then I'll be back to let you know what's coming up next hour on the show. 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Coming up next is the Composer's Daybook, followed by more Tennessee Valley Mornings. Then I'll be back to let you know what's coming up next hour on the show. Every conversation, every story, and every piece of music you hear on WLRH is made possible by listeners just like you.

October 13th. I'm John Burge. At Carnegie Hall, on today's date in 1991, Dennis Russell Davies conducted the American Composers Orchestra in the premiere of a new orchestral work titled Black Light. Its composer was Daniel Asia, a Seattle native who's emerged as one of the most productive contemporary composers of orchestral works. Asia has written several symphonies to date, and the number of concertos and shorter orchestral works. The final page of the score for Asia's Black Light is inscribed October 15, 1990, in memoriam, Leonard Bernstein. Bernstein had died the previous day as Asia was just finishing his new score. And a year later, almost to the day, Asia's Black Light was premiered in New York. Bernstein was a composer that Asia openly acknowledges as a big influence in his own work, but it would be wrong to suggest that Black Light was conceived as an elegy for Bernstein. Asia has been associated with the University of Arizona in Tucson and says the closing section of Black Light is suggestive of the fierceness of the appearance of the sun, particularly in the Southwest, in all its glory at that first instant of daybreak.

0: Composer's Datebook is produced by APM, American Public Media, in collaboration with the American Composers Forum, reminding you that all music was once new.
1: This is Bird Note. Although we may think of autumn as a sort of winding down period, for birds, it's as much a season of renewal as the spring. In October and November, we embrace the annual arrival of our winter birds, which spent their summer in breeding territories far to the north. In many parts of the lower 48 states, autumn is the time when the juncos arrive. The arrival of dark-eyed juncos is so characteristic of the colder months that many people call them simply snowbirds. The white-throated sparrow travels well into northern Canada during the breeding season. But in autumn, you'll find them kicking up leaf litter from the east all the way down into Texas and even into the southwest. And October and November mark the southward move of those massive white birds, the swans. In the fall and winter, tundra swans fly to wetlands in the west and mid-Atlantic. While the larger trumpeter swans return to the Pacific Northwest. So, welcome back, and thanks for giving new life to the winter landscape. For Bird Note, I'm Michael Stein.

You are listening to Tennessee Valley Mornings. I'm your host, R.L. Terry. Coming up next is the Marketplace Morning Report. Then we'll explore why familiar routines can make everyday experiences surprisingly difficult to remember. Also ahead, I speak with WLRH Chief Engineer Nate Emery about the technological changes to broadcasting over the last 50 years since WLRH is celebrating 50 years today. Then Alex Hall has an audio postcard of the Huntsville Gym and Mineral Show this past weekend. All that and more coming up, so keep listening to Tennessee Valley Mornings.

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0: Washington, I'm Kimberly Adams. We get the National Association of Realtors report on existing home sales for September later this morning, and another monthly decline is expected. A main reason is that mortgage rates have shot through the roof under pressure from the Fed's recent interest rate hikes, with more increases likely on the way. Marketplace's Mitchell Hartman has more.
1: Back at the beginning of September, the average 30-year fixed-rate mortgage was at 6.7%, according to Freddie Mac. Last week, it hit 7.4%. Plus, says Jeff Ostrowski at Bankrate,
2: home prices are high and not coming down. People who own homes are staying put, and people who don't own homes are putting off their decision to buy. There just are very few sales happening.
1: Ostrowski and others are calling this a housing recession. Usually, that has a lot of spillover effects to the broader economy, but not so much this time around, says Redfin economist Daryl Fairweather, because the job market's strong and consumers are still spending, while AI and data center construction are booming.
3: The housing market has essentially been frozen since 2023. We know the economy can survive this level of home sales because we've been surviving it.
1: And this slow-moving housing market isn't bad for everyone, says Misha Fisher at Zillow. Buyers who can afford today's prices and rates will do just fine.
4: The good news is, because there is a silver lining here, inventory has continued to rise, so you've got more to choose from, and you've also got less competition from other buyers. To some degree, the best time to buy a house is when nobody else is looking.
1: And he says there are still plenty of affordable markets, especially in the Midwest and South, in cities like Indianapolis, Cincinnati, Nashville, Dallas, Austin, and San Antonio. I'm Mitchell Hartman for Marketplace.
0: Let's do the numbers. Dow, S&P, and NASDAQ futures are mixed in the negative 0.1 to positive 0.9% range, with the Dow future up 443 points. It's earnings seasons for banks, so the first reports are out. Citigroup, Goldman Sachs, and Wells Fargo all beat expectations, while JPMorgan Chase fell short. In pre-market trading, Goldman is up 3.4%, Wells Fargo is down 2.6%, Citigroup is up 0.1%, and JPMorgan is up 0.2%.
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0: Every now and then, you may have noticed your computer's fan kicking into high gear, blasting out a jet of warm air. That happens when its processing chips are working on something challenging, like playing a 3D game. And that's because, like a lot of machine, chips get hot when they do a lot of work. And if they get too hot, they stop working. In data centers, thousands of computers constantly work on hard tasks related to AI, and keeping them cool is one of their biggest expenses. Marketplace's Kaylee Wells reports.
6: Up until a couple years ago, data center cooling was just like your computer. Stuff gets hot, fan comes on.
7: Other than blow with like super massive fans and just kind of force that chilled air across the entire data center.
6: Jonathan Barreco teaches mechanical engineering at Virginia Tech. That chilled air could just come from outside, or there could be a giant AC at work. But AI is using more and more power, and chips are getting jammed into tighter and tighter spaces, all in the name of harder, better, faster, stronger computations, all of which makes more heat.
7: The heat flux is going to be in the near future too high for air cooling to always be a satisfactory solution.
6: Which is where liquid cooling comes in. Now, instead of fans, there's a big pipe in a big loop filled with about 3/4 water and 1/4 ethylene glycol, aka the coolant in a gas or diesel car. So that cool liquid swings through the CPUs, grabs their heat, and then shoots it far away into a cooling tower.
8: And during that process, some of the water is evaporated, and that's how the heat is actually moved away.
6: Eric Massenet teaches sustainability for emerging technologies at UC Santa Barbara.
8: It's the same thing that happens when we sweat after a workout. The sweat evaporates and it takes the heat from our bodies and moves it into the atmosphere.
6: Massenet says with air cooling, data centers would have to tack on an extra 30% of their power draw just to keep cool. Switching to liquid drops that cooling tax down to 10%, which might not sound like much, but new data centers are now 10 times the size of the old ones.
8: So that 10% of power that goes into cooling a gigawatt data center is equivalent to the total power it took to run some of the largest data centers on the planet before AI.
6: And in addition to the power use, there's the water use. Researchers at UC Riverside figured out that generating a 100-word email with AI uses about a bottle of fresh water. A hyperscale data center can use up to 5 million gallons of water every day, which is about the same as a town of 30,000 people. That water gets used up in two places.
9: If you're using your cooling tower or your data center, that's one place where water could be lost.
6: Richard Bonner is chief technology officer at Accelsius, which is a tech cooling company. The heat in the tower is lost to the sweaty workout-esque evaporation. Also, the power plant for the data center likely has its own cooling tower.
9: There's more demand for the power, which means there's more demand for the water going to the power plant.
6: Just like AI tech, cooling tech is advancing really fast. Eric Massenet at UC Santa Barbara says there's now even a way to eliminate the evaporating cooling tower part altogether.
8: So yes, the facilities are getting more efficient. The computing is getting more efficient.
6: But demand for power is still growing faster and outstripping those efficiency gains. I'm Kaylee Wells for Marketplace.
0: Our producers are Emma Condon, Tamar Fagan, and Ariana Rosas. Our senior producer is Alex Schroeder. Our supervising senior producer is Meredith Gerritsen-Morby. In Washington, I'm Kimberly Adams with the Marketplace Morning Report. 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
12: Good morning, Tennessee Valley. It's Tuesday, the 13th of October, and welcome to Tennessee Valley Mornings. I'm your host, R.L. Terry. Coming up after the news and weather, you've driven the same road hundreds of times, but could you describe the buildings, businesses, and landmarks you pass every day? We're taking a look at why the places we know best are sometimes the places we notice the least. In about 16 minutes, WLRH is celebrating 50 years on the air today. And in celebration of more than half a century of broadcasting, I sit down with our chief engineer, Nate Emery, to discuss the changes to broadcasting technology since WLRH first went on the air. Later in the show, the Huntsville Gem and Minerals Show was this past weekend, and Alex Hall attended the annual event. She brings you an audio postcard highlighting her visit. These stories and more coming up this hour, so keep the radio dial right here. Your news is next.
13: BBC News with Emily Thomas. 11 sailors are missing after a drone attack on cargo ships off the coast of Bulgaria. Two ships were hit, one of them Ukrainian-owned, the latest in a series which has seen a total of five ships attacked close to Bulgaria's territorial waters. Nick Thorpe reports.
14: The two cargo ships struck by multiple drones early this morning in the Black Sea were just outside Bulgarian territorial waters. That's important because if this had happened just a few nautical miles to the west, Article 5 of the NATO treaty could have been triggered. It defines an armed attack on one member state as an attack on all. 11 crew members are missing in rough seas from the cargo ships, while others have been rescued. 12 crew died last week in a previous drone attack off Bulgaria.
13: President Zelensky has said Ukraine got no warning from its partners last night about the launch of Russian ballistic missiles that hit the capital, Kyiv. He said such intelligence data was crucial in helping save lives. The missiles, he said, had hit civilian infrastructure. Mr. Zelensky added that Ukraine has refrained from attacking Russian energy infrastructure after Donald Trump announced a ceasefire on such strikes. But he said Russia continued to attack Ukraine's energy facilities. Hungary's parliament has passed a bill removing legal provisions that discriminated against the country's LGBT community. It's the first significant reversal of curbs targeting LGBT people since the pro-European conservative Péter Modra swept to power in May. Here's Elettrine Smith.
15: Hungary's parliament voted overwhelmingly to amend the 2021 child protection law imposed under the nationalist government of Viktor Orban. It included a ban on the so-called promotion of homosexuality, with the stated aim of cracking down on paedophilia. The European Union's top court had, in an unprecedented decision, found it not only breached EU rules, but also its values. Péter Modra, whose landslide victory ended 16 years of rule by Viktor Orban, said the changes would bring Hungary back into line with European regulations.
13: Rwanda has signed a 10-year deal to host Africa's first Formula One race in more than three decades. The event will be called the African Grand Prix. Andrew Benson reports.
16: A circuit is being built at Bugesera, near a new international airport about 25 miles south of the capital, Kigali. The first race will be held in the early 2030s, according to Formula One. The deal is likely to be called sports washing by human rights groups, as Rwanda's sponsorship agreements with Premier League clubs Arsenal and Aston Villa have been. Rwanda's neighbour, the Democratic Republic of Congo, has filed a case against the country at the International Court of Justice, accusing Rwanda of breaching treaties on genocide prevention, torture and women's rights.
13: World news from the BBC. The spokesman for the Saudi-led coalition says that three missiles have been intercepted and destroyed north of Riyadh. He also said that a warning would be issued shortly for people to evacuate an area in the Yemeni capital, Sana'a, which is held by the Houthis, ahead of what he called a special operation. Reports from Germany say that two more people have been arrested in connection with an attack on a Starlink base in neighbouring Poland. Starlink satellites are used by Ukraine for both communication and targeting in the war against Russia. Poland has blamed Russia for the attack on the Starlink station, which took place last month. Two people of Turkish nationality were detained on Monday. The BBC says that the Taliban government in Afghanistan has suspended the transmission of the broadcaster's content across FM radio. In a statement, the BBC said that it was working with the authorities to address the situation. It added that the BBC reaches around 5.5 million people in Afghanistan, more than a fifth of the population. It offers services in English, Pashto and Dari. The Taliban have suppressed independent media since regaining power 5 years ago. Pope Leo is in hospital for surgery to remove a lump found on his lung. His schedule has been cleared for just over a week to allow him to recover. Sarah Rainsford reports from Rome.
17: Here outside the Gemelli Hospital, a crowd cheered as Pope Leo was driven past, smiling and waving at them through an open car window. A police helicopter was circling overhead. The Pope has now been admitted for an operation on his lung just 2 days after he himself announced that doctors had found a small lump, which he described as being localised. The Vatican said the Pope had no symptoms. The growth was found during routine checks and detected early, but doctors had advised him to have it removed.
13: Our correspondent Sarah Rainsford reporting. And that was the latest world news from the BBC.
12: Now for your Tennessee Valley news update. Alabama's public schools are reporting another significant enrollment decline, raising concerns about future education funding and staffing. State Superintendent Eric Mackey says preliminary figures show approximately 702,000 students enrolled this school year, 12,000 fewer than last year. Because state funding is tied to enrollment, Mackey says the decline could eventually result in the elimination of 750 to 800 education positions statewide. Huntsville International Airport has received a $1.9 million state grant to improve its preparedness for winter weather. The funding will support construction of a 10,800-square-foot facility to house snow removal vehicles, runway sweepers, and de-icing supplies. Airport officials say the investment will help crews maintain operations during winter storms. Construction is expected to take approximately 6 months once underway. A federal technology contractor has expanded its operations in Madison with the opening of a new 45,000-square-foot facility. Virginia-based B&A says the location on Wall Triana Highway will support engineering, technology development, and systems integration for defense, space, and intelligence customers. The company says the investment strengthens its long-term presence in North Alabama. Cleanup efforts continue across North Alabama following the remnants of Hurricane Isaias over the weekend. Utility crews have been restoring electricity and clearing storm debris. At one point Saturday, nearly 350,000 Huntsville Utilities customers were without power, while Joe Wheeler Electric reported nearly 11,000 outages earlier that morning. Emergency officials continue urging residents to avoid downed power lines. And volunteers have removed more than 1,000 pounds of trash from a creek near Huntsville's U.S. Space and Rocket Center. The cleanup focused on McDonald Creek and was organized by Tennessee Riverkeeper. The effort highlights ongoing work to protect local waterways from litter and pollution. 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Taking a look at your weather, temperatures are in the low to mid-60s across much of the Tennessee Valley right now, about 65 degrees here at our studio. Today's high is about 90, low about 62, and that'll be the same tomorrow and Thursday. Starting Friday night, though, it cools down. Friday, low 48, and then the high will only be 69 on Saturday. So if you've been waiting for autumn-like weather, it is approaching. Me, I'll be looking for warm weather gear. Well, you're listening to Tennessee Valley Mornings. You're with R.L. Terry. Coming up in about 7 minutes, WLRH is celebrating 50 years on the air today. And I sit down with Chief Engineer Nate Emery to talk about the changes to broadcast technology over the last half century. But before today's feature stories, we're going to take a look at what we miss when we go on automatic mode when driving, as well as other times in life in which we have repeatedly done something so many times, we really stop seeing the world around us. We're exploring why familiar routines can make everyday experiences surprisingly difficult to remember. That's coming up next on 89.3 WLRH.

Have you ever driven home from work, pulled into the driveway, turned off the engine, and suddenly realized you don't remember much of the drive? You remember leaving work, you remember turning onto your street, but everything in between, it's a little hazy. You know, you stopped at traffic lights, made the appropriate turns, navigated intersections, presumably you encountered other automobiles, but if somebody asked you to describe the drive, you might have a difficult time describing it. You'd have very little to say. It's almost as though your brain, our brains when we're doing that, have decided that we've done this before many, many, many times. Nothing to report. And in a sense, that's exactly what's happening. Our brains are good at turning repeated activities into routines. When you first learn to drive, everything requires your attention. The mirrors, the pedals, the traffic, speedometer, turn signals. And when you're learning a new route, you're watching for landmarks. You're counting intersections, reading signs, and trying to remember which lane is the appropriate one in which to be to make the turn. It's mentally demanding. But drive that same route 100 times, and much of the navigation becomes automatic. You know where to turn, you know which lane you need, you know approximately how long it will take depending upon traffic. And even traffic, you have an idea of when and where it'll be the worst and take the longest or the shortest. You may even know which stretch of road is going to be backed up regularly, which roads, occasionally there are accidents, all those things before you get there, which is useful. Imagine having to relearn the drive, your drive to work every morning. We'd be exhausted before arriving. But there's an interesting consequence to all of that efficiency. Familiarity can make an experience less memorable. When something is new, our attention is naturally drawn toward it, toward all the details, the comparisons. We try to understand our surroundings, and those distinctive details give our memories something onto which to hold. But when an experience becomes predictable, our brains have less reason to treat every moment as new information. The journey still happens, we're still responding to the road, but afterward, there may be relatively few memorable details separating today's drive from yesterday's, and the day before that, and the day before that. This phenomenon is often described as highway hypnosis. Although ordinary automatic driving and genuinely impaired attention aren't the same thing, are not the same thing. The important distinction is that remembering less about a drive doesn't necessarily mean that we weren't paying attention while driving. Memory and attention are related, but they're not identical. Which raises a larger question. How much of everyday life disappears from memory simply because it becomes familiar? Think about the road you take to the supermarket. The buildings you pass, the houses, the trees, the little businesses along the way. You probably know that route extremely well. But could you describe everything that's there to someone else? Do you know which storefront changed its sign last month or when that particular tree disappeared? Sometimes the places we know best are the places we notice the least. And we don't have to be driving for this to happen. Think about walking through your house. You can probably move from one room to another without consciously considering where the furniture is located in the room, where it's placed, the arrangement. You reach for the light switch automatically. You know which floorboard creaks. You know where everything belongs. But move one chair and suddenly you notice the room again. We talked about something similar to that within the last couple of weeks when we considered why rearranging furniture can make a familiar place feel new. Sometimes the room hasn't changed very much. We've simply begun noticing it again. Travel offers another interesting comparison. When we visit somewhere unfamiliar, a day can seem incredibly full. New streets, buildings, food. When we return to a place that we've been dozens of times, we may struggle to remember what we had for lunch. And not because the trip, the vacation, the day was meaningless, but because it resembled so many other trips that were very similar.
Of course, there's nothing wrong with routine. There's nothing wrong with returning to favorite places, local haunts, the places that you enjoy going each week, each day. Routine makes life manageable. It frees up our attention for other things. It allows us to become competent at tasks that once required enormous concentration. We shouldn't have to approach every familiar activity as though it's our first time doing it. And we certainly shouldn't become so preoccupied with noticing our surroundings that we neglect the road immediately in front of us. There is value in occasionally paying fresh attention to familiar places when it's safe to do so, taking a different route, noticing a building you've passed for years. Take a look at the architecture. Pay attention to the trees. There's a lot of details that might get lost in all those autonomic responses. So take time to notice the places around us. Be present. Because every once in a while, sometimes the places we know best are the places that we've stopped seeing.

If you're just joining us, you're listening to Tennessee Valley Mornings. I'm R.L. Terry. Coming up next, I sit down with WLRH Chief Engineer Nate Emery to discuss the changes to broadcasting technology over the last half century in celebration of WLRH's 50th anniversary today. In about 25 minutes, the Curiosity Squad's Alex Hall attended the Huntsville Gym and Mineral Show this past weekend, and she has a delightful audio postcard for you that brings you to the event. So keep listening to Tennessee Valley Mornings.

0: today, October the 13th, but back in 1976 is when WLRH began broadcasting to the Tennessee Valley. In the 50 years since, broadcasting technology has undergone a remarkable transformation. Analog equipment has given way to digital systems, computers have replaced much of the machinery once found in a radio station, and the internet has changed how programming is produced, distributed, and heard. As we celebrate WLRH's 50th anniversary today, we're taking a look behind the scenes with station engineer Nate Emery to explore how broadcasting technology has evolved and what it takes to keep a radio station on the air in 2026. Welcome to the show, Nate.
1: Hey, thanks for having me in.
0: So when WLRH signed on in 1976, the equipment inside a radio station looked considerably different than it does today. What would an engineer from 1976 find most surprising if they walked into our station right now?
1: I think the thing that they would find the most surprising is the lack of analog outboard equipment and reel-to-reels and cart machines and the like. There's pretty much none of that left anymore. And there's most of the devices in the building are all networkable, so they're all talking to each other over an Ethernet cable. That would be a huge shock to them to know that you mean you're sending 400 channels of audio over a single network cable around the building? Well, yes, we are.
0: Well, there's a lot that listeners don't see, even when they come here on a tour. Could you walk us through what actually has to happen to get sound from this studio to someone's radio?
1: Oh, wow. I will try and condense this as far as humanly possible.
0: Spark Notes version.
1: Yeah, Spark Notes version. Sitting here in this room right now, talking into the microphone, it's going through this board in this room, which is then going through another device, which turns it into data. That data is then shipped across the building on a network switch. That network switch talks to another device, which then turns it back into audio. And then it's connected to an additional device, which then turns it into RF, the STL, the studio transmitter link. It takes that audio, turns it into an RF path, goes up the tower, out to an antenna, ships it to the transmitter site over the air, where it is then received at the other end by another device that's listening at a specific frequency. Then it turns it back into the audio that you're going to hear, goes into another device, then splits that into a different device, which then encodes it into HD, and then combines the HD2 and HD3 all into one big thing, and then puts it into the transmitter, and then it goes to the transmitter, up the coax, out the tower, up to the antenna, and then radiates out to everyone's radios. So that's the footnotes version of how that is. There's actually many more layers in there, but yeah.
0: I'm imagining a Rube Goldberg machine or one of those serial killer evidence boards.
1: Yes, it's exactly that. Yep. You have this giant board, and then you have all these red strings with push pins. And in fact, we kind of have something similar to that in the TOC, the Technical Operations Center. I printed off a signal path chart so someone can look at a block diagram and go, okay, if I'm talking in this room, it's going through these 9 things before it leaves the building. So you can kind of have an idea of where something might go wrong in the transport of audio.
0: And in all of that, something can go wrong. Every one of those exchanges, interchanges, something can go wrong. Can you share a particularly memorable occasion when something went wrong and you had to figure out how to keep the station on the air?
1: Well, we had a power outage and I had to jump the generator off with my truck and then go get a battery because I had a dead battery. So there's one. Another one was we had an issue with a software macro that had misfired and turned on multiple sources at the same time. 4 different satellite feeds all trying to compete with one another and then walking backwards from that and figuring out how do I actually manually turn each of those sources off without turning everything off. So it turned into this kind of like, it turned into a puzzle. Puzzles pop up all the time.
0: As the station begins its next half century, what technological developments do you think will have the greatest impact on how radio stations operate?
1: Well, the one that's having the most impact now is AI. Certainly, many companies have popped up who are now offering AI products. And these agents can do a variety of tasks, from monitoring system logs and your network switches to being able to tell you when your station is off the air. And there are agents out there that people are now selling as services that will actually create content. And I know this is a controversial thing in the radio business currently, especially from a technical perspective, is do you use an AI agent to generate what a talent would do, and do you then use an additional agent to insert that into an automation log so that this becomes an automated process whereby you provide prompts and it gives you an output, and that output is the content of the radio station. So you can tell some of the other radio companies in the business have gone with the always human slogan added to things for their way of combating the perception that they are partaking in this.
0: Well, 50 years ago, the technology that carried WLRH into homes and automobiles throughout the Tennessee Valley was considerably different from what keeps us connected today. I want to thank Nate for coming into the studio today, getting to be on this side of the mic and sharing with us a little of his world and how it supports station operations. For WLRH, I'm R.L. Terry. 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Tickets and information at BroadwayTheaterLeague.org.
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5: Today, two talks. The University of Houston presents this series about the machines that make our civilization run and the people whose ingenuity created them. UC Berkeley, academic year 1956 and 7. I went to two special lectures, one by Martin Luther King Jr., one by Tom Mboya, each roughly my age, each about to change human history, and neither would reach the age of 40. You might be unfamiliar with Mboya, so a word about him. His African country, Kenya, was a British colony, and Kenyans chafed at British rule. Now just 23 years old, Mboya was already a deft political figure, founder of the Kenya Local Government Workers Union, and about when I heard him speak, he was elected to Kenya's Legislative Council. Trade unions were his main base in his work toward Kenyan independence. I won't try to describe his tortuous path to creating, then sustaining Kenyan independence, but he worked tirelessly. Then he was assassinated a scant 15 months after King had also been murdered. Kenya then honored him as having been a key architect of its independence. No need to recount King's history here. It's woven into the very fabric of our American story. But now I'd heard each as they set out on their journeys toward human freedom, and each had touched me deeply. I remember pressing pressing to the front to shake Emboya's hand, and now I regret that I didn't join the crowd crush surrounding King. So, did they ever cross paths? They did indeed. When Emboya visited America, King greeted him at the Atlanta airport, then off to speak at an African Freedom Dinner there. Emboya pursued another goal here. He'd helped to organize an airlift of 81 Kenyan students to American universities. Then he continued the work. The next year, off to Hyannisport to ask then-Senator John F. Kennedy for help. Kennedy contributed $100,000 to support it, so it was now the Kennedy Airlift, and King was one of its supporters. By the way, Barack Obama's father was one student in that initial airlift. So I had heard two talks, each cutting to my core. Two young men, Emboya just 2 days older than me, King just over a year. King telling me, that if his mission was not to free whites as well as blacks from their entanglement in a corrupt system, then he'd fail. And Emboya, for years thereafter, I'd looked to possible teaching at Kenya's Royal Technical College of East Africa. That never came to pass, but his intensity, his conviction, and his downright goodness were that contagious. The decades have blinked by since then, a free Kenya today. Here we still beat back those remnants of racial inequity that have survived Martin Luther King, Jr. But for me, so much dramatic change remains encapsulated in two remarkable talks. I'm John Leinhard at the University of Houston, where we're interested in the way inventive minds work.
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6: This week, Huntsville is putting the astro in astronomical and the geek in just about everything else. I'm Lauren Jones with Geek Out Huntsville, and this is Geek Out Locally on WLRH. On Tuesday, October 13th, the Downtown Huntsville Library is getting seriously competitive about something you probably thought was a relaxing afternoon activity, jigsaw puzzles. The speed puzzling competition runs from 6 to 7:30 p.m. with teams of four racing to complete the same 500-piece puzzle. There are qualifying rounds leading to a championship later this year, so it's time to sharpen your puzzle sorting strategy. Then on Wednesday, October 14th, Gigaparts is taking a much bigger view of technology with the Rewire, What 5 Centuries of New Technology Tells Us About AI, from noon to 1 p.m. The discussion looks at how people and businesses adapted to major technological shifts from the printing press to electricity, computers, and the internet, and what those lessons might tell us about AI today. 500 years of technological history in 1 hour, that's a pretty efficient use of a lunch break. Then Saturday, October 17th, is basically a two-part celebration of things humans make and things humans discover. First up, the Haunted Makers Market takes over the Gigaparts parking lot from 9 a.m. to 6 p.m. You'll find local makers selling everything from handmade art and jewelry to woodworking, collectibles, and 3D-printed creations, with a healthy dose of Halloween mixed in. And then we look up for the big event. On Saturday, October 17th, the Von Braun Astronomical Society celebrates Astronomy Day at Montesano State Park. The daytime festivities run from 1 to 5 p.m. with mini planetarium shows, telescope tours, and meteor radar demonstrations. The evening program runs from 7:30 to 9 p.m. with a keynote speech followed by another planetarium show. And it's all free and open to the public. So we've got people racing through puzzles, looking back 5 centuries to understand the future, making spooky things, and then spending the evening contemplating objects that are several billion years old. As always, schedules can shift, so checking details ahead of time never hurts. If your group has an event you'd like to share, you can reach out to info@geekouthuntsville.com. I'm Lauren Jones with Geek Out Huntsville, and until next time, keep looking up and occasionally check the box for that missing corner piece.

0: Coming up next is your daily Civic Roundup with Bob Nance. After the Civic Roundup, stick around for the Lowdown on Science with Sandra Tsing-Low, a fun way to get your daily dose of science. In about 10 minutes, the Curiosity Squad's Alex Hall brings you an audio postcard from the Huntsville Gym and Mineral Society show this past weekend. Tonight, WLRH is celebrating its 50th anniversary at the Electric Bell at Stovehouse, and you are invited. 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
1: This is your daily Civic Roundup. I'm Bob Nance. The first president of the United States, George Washington, established a custom for the number of terms that a president would serve. At the end of his second term, approaching the age of 64, his age and usefulness in office had diminished compared to the risk of establishing the beginnings of a long-term reign in a country that was fearful of that prospect. After Washington's 1796 farewell address, a gross of years passed with no president serving more than two terms in office. This tradition was broken when worldwide economies collapsed, forcing millions of unemployed people into the streets, being forced out of their homes, off their farms, and reaching to the government for help. During this period, Franklin D. Roosevelt was elected president and soon created public infrastructure to get people back to work and begin the recovery from the Great Depression. With more work to do and a looming war with the Nazis in Europe, he decided to run again to help maintain the fragile stability that he had helmed, stating that his conscience will not let me turn my back upon a call to service. With Roosevelt's third term breaking the tradition, it was another 4 years as World War II raged in Europe and the U.S. was fighting Imperial forces of Japan in the Pacific that Roosevelt felt compelled to provide the leadership for such an unprecedented set of circumstances. After his fourth term began, his sudden death at the Little White House in Warm Springs, Georgia, ended his fourth term and compelled the Congress to begin to enshrine the tradition into the Constitution, passing a constitutional amendment that says specifically, no person shall be elected to the office of president more than twice. The constitutional amendment passed in the House and Senate in less than 2 months, early in 1947, but it took another 4 years to have the requisite number of states pass the 22nd Amendment to the Constitution in 1951. There are 22 days until the polls close on the general election. If you are in Alabama, you still have a week to register. Start by going to alabamavotes.gov to find out more. In Tennessee, the early voting period has already begun and registration closed last week. Voting in the general election is not the only way that you can be involved in your local community. Here are some places that you can plug in near you. Today is the second Tuesday of the month, and the Cleveland, Alabama Town Council meets at the Cleveland Town Hall at 6:30 p.m. The Hayden Town Council will meet at the Hayden Community Center at 7 p.m. And the Hartzell City Council meets at 7 p.m. at the Assembly Room in the Hartzell City Hall. This has been your daily Civic Roundup. For WLRH News, I'm Bob Nance.
2: 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Now, can they quench your thirst? This is Sandra Tsing-Low with the Lowdown on Science. Clean water is essential, yet two-thirds of the world experiences water scarcity. Enter Chuxin Lei and team at UT Austin. They developed a porous fiber that pulls water from the air. The water-attracting fibers condense water vapor through their internal pores. When the fibers are heated, water can be collected and stored. The team wove these fibers into breathable, wearable jackets. The result? In dry environments, the jackets collected enough water to fill a water bottle in a day. If you find yourself in the desert, don't fall for the mirages. Just check the flask in your jacket.
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4: AP News, I'm Marcela Sanchez. The head of Britain's MI5 spy agency says Iran is trying to hit military sites in the UK, and the suspected plot to attack a US-run military airbase in September is not unique. Ken McCollum, who leads the UK's domestic security service, outlined major threats to the UK as detectives investigate a suspected terror plot against RAF Fairford, which has been used to bomb Iran during this year's war. President Trump is heading to Alaska today as the crucial midterm elections draw close. He's looking to boost support for a Republican incumbent senator, and another sign of concerns among Republicans about retaining control of Congress after Election Day on November 3rd. Federal agents yesterday searched the home of Democratic U.S. Representative Ilhan Omar. The search of the Minnesota Congresswoman's home, so close to next month's midterm contests, was quickly condemned by top Democrats in Congress. Omar, who's an outspoken critic of President Trump, says she was being targeted as one of the Republicans' political enemies. The Trump administration has been ordered to temporarily halt work on a historic D.C. golf course near the Jefferson Memorial. The AP's Lisa Dwyer reports.
5: A U.S. district judge has ordered a 24-hour halt to tree cutting at D.C. golf course that has been part of President Donald Trump's plans to remake Washington. The judge issued the order following a tense 3-hour hearing in which she blistered the government for having deceived her with its actions over the holiday weekend. The judge says the 24-hour temporary order could be extended to 14 days if necessary. It was limited to one day while the government tries to find a key Trump administration official to discuss why a massive tree cutting at the park needed to occur over the holiday weekend, with little notification to plaintiffs in a lawsuit trying to halt renovation plans or the judge. I'm Lisa Dwyer.
4: This is AP News.
6: AP Sports, I'm Mike Heppin. The Guardians and Rays play Game 2 of the American League Championship Series tonight. In Game 1, Cleveland broke open a tie game with 2 runs in the 8th and 3 in the 9th to beat the Rays 7-3. The National League Championship Series has the day off. The Brewers made it 2 straight over the Dodgers with a 7-4 win on Monday. Josh Allen passed for 210 yards and rushed for 121 and accounted for 2 touchdowns as the Bills outlasted the Rams 37-34. In overtime.
7: Our guys blocked well. We ran the ball well. Obviously, you want to hold on to the football. 2 turnovers tonight. It's not good enough. So we got some stuff to clean up.
6: It was Allen's first career overtime win. 49ers linebacker Dre Greenlaw has been suspended for 1 game after headbutting Seattle's Ernest Jones IV during Sunday's game. I'm Mike Hempen, AP Sports.
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0: Lots of sunshine in store for us today, as well as the rest of the week, though the temperatures at the end of the week won't quite be reflective of what we have right now. Today's high is 89, low of 62. Again, plenty of sunshine, and there may still be a little lingering fog out there, so just be careful while you are driving. Temperatures are cooling down at the end of the week, though, so while today, tomorrow, Thursday, upper 80s and lower 60s will be the case, Friday the low drops down to 48, and the high is only 69 on Saturday. So you may need to break out that warm weather gear, because it's going to be feeling a bit more like autumn. Well, you're listening to Tennessee Valley Mornings. You're with R.L. Terry. And if you're curious about what it was like at the Huntsville Gym and Mineral Show this past weekend, the Curiosity Squad's Alex Hall brings you a fantastic audio postcard from her visit to the event. 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
10: I'm Alex Hall, host of WLRH's Curiosity Squad. Last weekend was the Huntsville Gem and Minerals Society's annual show at the JC's building on Airport Road. I went along to check out all the sparkly things and meet local rock hounds.
11: We come here every year because it's a tradition in our family. Like, my grandparents came, my parents come every year. My dad is around here somewhere. And then I've been bringing my kids, and we've come so long that like we know some of the vendors by sight and they know my kids, and we just like to come out and see all the cool gems and all the cool fossils. And I actually brought a rock with me today that I want someone to try to identify for me because I have no idea what it is. So if I can, we'll see. Maybe I can get it identified and maybe it will be like worth something. But anyway, it was just something we do every year and it's a really good family time.
12: They are looking for rubies and sapphires in the water. Their mom and dad wanted to come, and so we knew they would have a fun time, so they're here. They're having a blast.
13: Shifting rocks. I can find some pretty neat stuff. A ruby, two emeralds.
14: Noel, I get to look and see things in my book of rocks. I want to find gems and geodes.
10: Well, I see you wearing a lovely necklace.
14: I made it.
12: I'm Rowan.
10: And Rowan, did you find yourself a treasure today?
12: I did, yeah. It's a little spherulite tower, about maybe 3 inches tall. The point is like partially broken, and there's a lot of fun veining, and there's like a rainbow flash along the smooth outside of it. It's really cool, I like it.
10: Do you collect rocks?
12: I do, yeah. I've been collecting since I was maybe 11, so about 6 years at this point.
10: Do you have something favorite in your collection?
12: I'm a really big fan of pineapple calcite. I have some pretty big chunks of it. It's my favorite of all. That and opalite. Those are my two favorites.
10: What is it about rocks that you love?
12: I really like how they feel. That's just me. I really like holding them and like having the weight in my pocket. I like carrying them around with me. I like looking at them. I like knowing that they're there. Like, it's something that I put a lot of time and effort into. And I enjoy just being surrounded by my collection.
15: I'm Boyd Ashworth. Hey, we're BBA Jewelry. We're cracking geodes. I love the people looking at it. When we break a geode open, it's always a surprise. And it's kind of like firecrackers where they go, ooh, ah, you know. And like we had one little girl yesterday goes, this is the best day ever. it's the response from people.
16: This hook's right in here. And I'm gonna tighten this screw down so it will tighten around the rock here. So I'm gonna pull this lever and it should break the rock. Let's see.
10: We do have some crystals. Look at that.
17: My name is Avery Schumpert. I'm the owner and CEO of the Stones and Bones Collection. So we've been doing this show for many, many years. I purchased the business from my mentor last November. So this is my second time here, but the company's been doing this for decades now. Well, it's way better than a desk job. You get to meet a lot of really fun people, and you get to hold a lot of really cool things that kind of come through the door each day.
18: I'm Zach Winnick. I'm the owner of Eternal Rock. Just to give you a little backside, about 6 years ago, I was a store manager for Aldi, and I quit and do this full time. I love people. I love being able to talk about minerals. So what better thing to do is do what you love. I travel and do 27 shows a year, and I get to talk minerals to people and talk to people. I was the kid that picked up rocks and had rocks in his You know, mom got on me all the time for having rocks in my pocket when she's washing clothes, and especially when you get around people that are like-minded, that love rocks, love minerals. You know, it's neat to talk to them. I learn something new every year.
19: My name is Alexander Balagula, doing this show for many years, maybe 20, maybe more.
18: Rocks, love minerals. You know, it's neat to talk to them. I learn something new every year.
19: My name is Alexander Balagula, doing this show for many years, maybe 20, maybe more. I live in New Jersey. It's a very good show, one of the best in the country.

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1: How has our society's view of hunger and response to it changed over time? I'm Dr. Lynn Pascarella, president of the American Association of Colleges and Universities. And today on the Academic Minute, Claire Strom, professor of history at Rollins College, explores the history.
2: A deep dive into the history of hunger reveals that the lack of adequate food is ubiquitous in human history. No society has existed without hungry people. Methods of addressing hunger are equally old and have varied over time. In England, during the reign of Elizabeth I, relief became a governmental responsibility with little sympathy for the able-bodied poor. This notion migrated from England to colonial America, where some communities paid families to take in paupers, even auctioning them off. The Enlightenment and social Darwinism of the 18th and 19th centuries heightened beliefs that poverty was a moral failing, leading to the incarceration of many paupers in workhouses. The intense poverty and hunger of the Great Depression muted condemnation of the poor and increased governmental social programs. The years after World War II continued this expansion of government involvement in citizen welfare, with the development of the idea of universal human rights, in which food figured significantly. In the U.S., this culminated in reforms of the Great Society, including the Food Stamp Act of 1964. In 1967, businessman John Van Hengel opened the first food bank, relying on surplus food from fields and packing sheds. Food banks spread throughout North America and the world in the subsequent decades, and by the 1980s, with the retreat of government from social justice, food banks and their corporate donors became increasingly important in combating hunger. Second Harvest has surveyed hunger in the U.S. since 1993, offering longitudinal data. The agency's studies show that the problem of hunger is worsening, not improving. Such findings leave food bank employees conflicted. They recognize the need to feed the hungry, but wish that governments and corporations would devote more attention and resources to ending poverty itself.
1: That was Claire Strom of Rollins College. You can find this, other segments, and more information about the professors at academicminute.org.
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4: 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Coming up next is the Marketplace Morning Report, followed by Morning Blend with Mike Keeley beginning at 9 o'clock. Today, he'll present choral music by Richard Strauss. Later, he'll have the exciting Russian Easter Overture by Rimsky-Korsakov. For Tennessee Valley Mornings, I'm R.L. Terry. Have a great day, everybody.

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0: From Marketplace in Washington, I'm Kimberly Adams. The Social Security Administration is set to announce next year's cost of living adjustment, or COLA, tomorrow morning. Seniors will get a little more in their Social Security checks each month in an effort to help them cope with inflation. Marketplace's Nancy Marshall-Genzer joins me now with the details. Good morning, Nancy.
2: Good morning.
0: So do we have an idea of how much of a Social Security bump seniors can expect?
2: We do. AARP is predicting an increase of 3.6% in 2027, and that would take effect this January. Now, the Consumer Price Index increased 3.4% in August, so Social Security would just barely be keeping up with inflation. Of course, we're scheduled to get the CPI for

0: For September, tomorrow morning, the Social Security COLA for 2027 is expected to be released right around the same time.
1: If there is a 3.6% increase, how much more would seniors actually get per month?
0: Well, AARP says it would work out to $75 more a month for the average retiree who currently gets just slightly more than $2,000 a month from Social Security. Now, keep in mind, Kimberly, the Senior Citizens League, a nonprofit that advocates for seniors, they say the cost of living for the average senior is about $2,700 a month.
1: That math doesn't quite add up. So how are seniors keeping up with rising prices?
0: They're really not, Kimberly. In a survey by the Nationwide Retirement Institute, 74% of current Social Security beneficiaries said they've made financial changes because their Social Security checks were not keeping up with rising prices. More than half said they've cut discretionary spending, things like travel and eating out. 38% said they've reduced spending on essentials, including groceries and medications. And a quarter of the seniors in the survey said they're relying more on their savings to make ends meet.
1: Thank you, Nancy.
0: You're welcome.
1: It's earnings season for banks, and the first reports are out. J.P. Morgan Chase fell short of Wall Street expectations. Earnings per share came out to $5.57, which is more than 30 cents less than expected. J.P. Morgan still brought in more than $15 billion of net income. Meanwhile, Wells Fargo blew past expectations, as did Goldman Sachs. In early trading, Goldman is up almost 2%, Wells Fargo is down 1.5%, and J.P. Morgan Chase is up 0.7%. Let's do the rest of the numbers. The Dow Jones Industrial Average is up 0.2%. That's at about 105. That's up 0.2%. The S&P 500 is up less than half of 0.1%, and the NASDAQ is basically flat. The 10-year Treasury yield is down at 5.22%. Checking oil, Brent crude is currently trading down 1.4% at $105.21 a barrel. West Texas Intermediate crude is down 0.9% at $92.94 a barrel.
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1: The International Monetary Fund released its outlook for the global economy today. It's predicting a somewhat sluggish 3.1% growth. Much of that growth is concentrated in just a few dozen countries, and the IMF expressed particular concern about mounting global debt, which is of particular risk in this moment of high borrowing costs in the bond market. For more on what's happening with the global bond market, I'm joined by Jeffrey Cleveland, chief economist at Payden & Riegel. Jeffrey, I want to check in with you specifically about the European bond market. France is in particular having trouble. What's happening there?
3: From a bond investor standpoint, it's interesting. The fiscal situation globally has been a concern for investors. What do we mean by that? Investors are demanding that governments pay more to borrow because governments have larger budget deficits. This is true of France. It has a quite large budget deficit as a share of its GDP. Its debt burden as a share of GDP is quite large. And I would say the big concern I have for France is the absence of growth in Europe. The U.S. It has been growing quite strongly in the last couple of years, but Europe has been growing very slowly. And if you don't have growth, it becomes difficult to pay your debt. And that's the concern that investors have right now with regard to France.
1: Can you expand on that a bit? Because I think that's a really important point, this idea of stalled growth and rising debt. At the same time, there's a high cost to owning debt in the global markets right now.
3: Yeah, I think one way to think about it, Kimberly, is you need to grow faster than your debt service costs. As an example, if you can grow in nominal terms at 5% and your debt service costs are 3%, then this is a sustainable situation. You can make that work. If your growth slows, it's slower than your actual cost of your debt, then it becomes a problem. And that is the case right now in France. If you look at growth in recent years relative to the cost of debt, just the level of interest rates, it's becoming more and more of a burden. And so that brings up tough questions. How do you go to pay for that? You got to cut back on spending. You have to raise taxes, things of this nature.
1: And how do we sit in that metric?
3: The U.S. actually looks pretty good if you think about this. So we've been growing at nominal rate of 5 to 6%. And our debt service costs, I'll say off the top of my head, in the somewhere between 3 and 4%. So the U.S. is growing. So that's really our saving grace. And it's really, you know, the beauty of the American economy is continued dynamism, continued growth. And that generates tax revenue, and that can help you with a debt situation.
1: Jeffrey Cleveland is chief economist at Payden and Riegel. Thank you so much.
3: Have a great day.
1: In Washington, I'm Kimberly Adams with the Marketplace Morning Report. 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

Well, there's a peppy way to start the day, right? That was Intersections by Argentine-born composer, pianist, and conductor Lalo Schifrin from the fifth in his When Jazz Meets the Symphony series. Schifrin is probably best known for writing the theme to Mission Impossible. He spent much of his career bringing together the worlds of jazz, classical music, and film scoring. It's a musical partnership that became one of Schifrin's trademarks. Well, good morning and welcome. It's Morning Blend, and it is Tuesday. Today is a big day. Today is October the 13th. My name is Mike Keeley. I'm your host, looking forward to another 3 hours of musical adventure. Hey, by the way, did you know that 50 years ago today, the very first transmissions of WLRH began? 50 years ago today. And to celebrate that, well, what do you do when it's a birthday? You have a party. And we're going to do that tonight, and we want to invite you. It's our 50th anniversary kickoff party tonight from 5 to 9 at the Electric Bell at Stovehouse. There'll be live music, including Morgan and Terrell, Rocket City New Music, Dawn and Jason, and the Michael Goldsmith Band, and a proclamation and perhaps an appearance by the mayor of the city of Huntsville. There'll be drinks, light refreshments, and your chance to meet your favorite WLRH personalities. I'll be there with my wife. I hope to get to meet some of you. WLRH.org/50 if you want to get some more information, but that pretty much wraps it up. 5 to 9 at the Electric Bell. British composer Arnold Bax was known for music that often drew inspiration from landscapes, literature, and the folklore of Ireland, a country he came to love. Although he was born in London, he had a strong connection to Irish culture, and that influence can be heard throughout much of his work. His quintet for harp and string quartet was written in 1919, and it brings together the harp and a traditional string quartet in a pretty interesting combination. The harp adds a very distinctive style and color to the ensemble, but it also sometimes blends with the strings at other times. Here's Arnold Bax's quintet for harp and string quartet.

0: Arnold Bax composed his quintet for harp and strings in 1919 and dedicated it to violist Raymond Jeremy. The first performance was in February of 1921. And this recording featured harpist Marcia Dixon. It's 9:20. This is Morning Blend.
1: 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Carvings by artists from across the Southeast will be on exhibit. 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
0: 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Richard Strauss, of course, is best known for his large orchestral works and operas, but he also wrote some remarkable music for voice. One of his most ambitious choral compositions is Deutsche Motet, or German Motet, written in 1913. Strauss composed the work for 16 independent vocal parts, creating a very complex texture without any instrumental accompaniment. The text comes from a poem by Friedrich Ruckert and reflects on the relationship between the human spirit and the divine. Here is Richard Strauss' Deutsche Motet, performed by the Musica Sacra Chorus.

0: We've heard Richard Strauss's Deutsche Motette performed by the Musica Sacra Chorus and members of the Musica Sacra Orchestra under the direction of Richard Westenberg. Well, there was no orchestra there. That was a cappella. I got to tell you, that's one of the toughest pieces of choral music I think I may have ever heard. It's 9:40. 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
0: 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Well, the show-off, I mean, Mozart was just 7 years old when he composed his sonata in B-flat. 7 years old, while he was visiting Paris in 1763, which I'd like to know if he went by himself. It's one of his earliest published works, written at a time when the keyboard took the lead and the violin provided accompaniment. But even at that young age, Mozart was already showing remarkable musical talent. We'll hear this early sonata featuring renowned violinist Pinchas Zukerman.

0: That was violinist Pinchas Zukerman, accompanied by pianist Mark Niekrug, performing Mozart's Sonata in B-flat. Mozart was just 7 years old when he composed this work, so take that, Alexander Glazunov. It's 9:52.
1: 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There will be a brief mini concert by organist Aaron Tan next door to the market at Church of the Nativity. Every concert is unique and includes improvisation of live themes submitted by the audience. 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
0: Gelber and Manning is a Brooklyn-based musical vaudeville and vintage jazz duo consisting of Jesse Gelber on piano and vocals and Kate Manning on lead vocals. They specialize in performing music from the first half of the 20th century, specifically ragtime, stride piano, and early jazz. Here's a couple of selections from their collection called Moonlight Picnic. I think you'll like this.

0: Well, that was a fun way to end the hour. That was Gelber and Manning, a Brooklyn-based musical vaudeville and vintage duo consisting of Jesse Gelber and Kate Manning. We just heard By the Light of the Silvery Moon, and before that, Pretty Baby. This is 89.3 WLRH FM HD1 Huntsville, listener-supported public radio for the Tennessee Valley. Well, I hope you come back for hour two after the news. I've got music by Nikolai Rimsky-Korsakov, later Maurice Ravel, and we'll talk more about today's 50th anniversary of WLRH. I'll be back.
1: This is the Composer's Datebook for October 13th. I'm John Burge. At Carnegie Hall, on today's date in 1991, Dennis Russell Davies conducted the American Composers Orchestra in the premiere of a new orchestral work titled Black Light. Its composer was Daniel Asia, a Seattle native who's emerged as one of the most productive contemporary composers of orchestral works. Asia has written several symphonies to date, and the number of concertos and shorter orchestral works. The final page of the score for Asia's Black Light is inscribed October 15, 1990, in memoriam, Leonard Bernstein. Bernstein had died the previous day as Asia was just finishing his new score. And a year later, almost to the day, Asia's Black Light was premiered in New York. Bernstein was a composer that Asia openly acknowledges as a big influence in his own work, but it would be wrong to suggest that Black Light was conceived as an elegy for Bernstein. Asia has been associated with the University of Arizona in Tucson, and says the closing section of Black Light is suggestive of the fierceness of the appearance of the sun, particularly in the Southwest, in all its glory at that first instant of daybreak.

0: Composer's Datebook is produced by APM, American Public Media, in collaboration with the American Composers Forum, reminding you that all music was once new.
1: BBC News with Moira Alderson. 11 sailors are missing after a drone attack on cargo ships off the coast of Bulgaria. Two ships were hit, one of them Ukrainian-owned, the latest in a series of attacks near Bulgaria's territorial waters. Our Eastern Europe correspondent Nick Thorpe reports.
2: The two cargo ships struck by multiple drones early this morning in the Black Sea were just outside Bulgarian territorial waters. That's important because if this had happened just a few nautical miles to the west, Article 5 of the NATO treaty could have been triggered. It defines an armed attack on one member state as an attack on all. 11 crew members are missing in rough seas from the cargo ships, while others have been rescued. 12 crew died last week in a previous drone attack off Bulgaria.
1: The head of Britain's domestic security agency, MI5, has said it's devoting more resources to countering state threats than during the Cold War. In his annual threat assessment speech, Ken McCallum said Russia was currently Britain's main aggressor. He also said MI5 had caught terrorists seeking to exploit AI, including in drones. Here's our security correspondent, Frank Gardner.
3: Russia, he said, remained the number one aggressor, using encrypted messaging apps to recruit criminals to damage Western societies. Our adversaries, he said, were using polarizing algorithms to try to divide British society and turn us against one another. He talked of the need for societal and technological resilience, something that needed to involve the whole of society. MI5, said Sir Ken McCallum, now spent as much time on confronting threats from Russia, Iran and China as it did on counter-terrorism.
1: Rwanda has signed a 10-year deal to host Africa's first Formula One race in more than three decades. The event, which will be called the African Grand Prix, will start in the early 2030s. Activists have previously accused Rwanda of investing in sport to distract from its human rights record. But the president of motorsport's governing body, Mohamed Bin Salem, called this a big moment.
4: The last Grand Prix was in Africa, was in South Africa, and it was many decades ago. And today, here in Rwanda, we are announcing the return of Formula One to this great continent. This is a moment of immense pride.
1: Houthi media say that there's been an attack on the Yemen oil company and its depot in the Yemeni capital, Sana'a. It comes after the Saudi-led coalition backing pro-government forces in Yemen ordered the evacuation of the facility ahead of a military operation. It's the latest escalation in the confrontation between the Houthis, who are supported by Iran, and Saudi Arabia. World News from the BBC. Reports from Germany say two more people have been arrested in connection with an attack on a Starlink base in neighbouring Poland. Starlink satellites are used by Ukraine for communication and targeting in the war against Russia. Warsaw had blamed Moscow for the attack on the Starlink station, which took place last month. The King and Queen of Spain have been welcomed by cheering crowds on a visit to Ceuta, the Spanish enclave in North Africa. It's the first visit there by a reigning monarch for nearly two decades. In July, 80,000 people swam into Ceuta from Morocco, more than 100 drowned. The royal couple will attend a ceremony to commemorate those who died. In Azerbaijan, girls wearing headscarves are now being refused entry to their schools. It's under a new law banning religious clothing, which has prompted serious protests outside some schools in the capital, Baku. Rehan Dimitri has this report.
5: Police in Azerbaijan said they had detained pupils after an attempt to set fire to a secondary school in Baku. On Monday, 37 people were arrested for protesting against new school uniform rules, Azerbaijan's interior ministry said, after children wearing headscarves were turned away from a number of schools in the capital. Videos on social media showed students chanting hijab, hijab. The rules, which were approved by the government last month, ban clothing in schools that contradict the principle of secularism in education.
1: Syrian government officials have visited the ancient city of Palmyra to assess the potential for turning its military airport into a new civilian airport, primarily to cater for tourism. Palmyra was once a major visitor attraction, but more recently faced the risk of destruction when it was captured by the Islamic State group during the civil war. Its location, deep in the Syrian desert, is still seen as dangerous. That's the latest world news from the BBC.
6: Well, good morning and welcome to Morning Blend. This is hour two. It's 10:06 and it's Tuesday, October the 13th. I'm your host, Mike Keeley, and I'm ready to begin another hour of fine classic and classical music. But before we do that, did you know that 50 years ago today, October 13th, 1976, WLRH went on the air for the first time? So that's worth celebrating, right? Well, that's what we're going to do. We're going to have a party tonight from 5 to 9 at the Electric Bell at Stovehouse. Everybody's invited. I hope to meet some of you there. It'll be a lot of fun. There'll be live music. There'll be food. There'll be drink. There'll be a proclamation by the mayor and lots of other surprises. So happy birthday to WLRH, and we hope to meet some of you there tonight. Russian composer Nikolai Rimsky-Korsakov was a master of orchestration. And his Russian Easter Overture, written in 1888, is a wonderful example of that. The work draws on traditional Russian Orthodox church melodies associated with Easter, beginning with a solemn reflective mood before building into a very lively celebration. Rimsky-Korsakov uses the full resources of the orchestra, and he replicates the sounds of church bells and religious ceremonies and the excitement of Easter morning. Here is the Russian Easter Overture, Opus 36, performed by the New York Philharmonic.

0: day with Rimsky-Korsakov is a good day. We've heard Nikolai Rimsky-Korsakov's Russian Easter Overture. In the Russian tradition, Easter is referred to as the bright holiday, and it is in this nomenclature that Rimsky-Korsakov evokes his musical marriage of Christian ritual and pagan enthusiasm, a nod to Mother Nature's blazing rebirth after winter's dark, solemn winter. That was the New York Philharmonic, conducted by Yuri Temirkinov. It's 10:24.
1: The Huntsville Traditional Music Association will have a coffeehouse event at 6:30 p.m. on Wednesday, October 21st at Low Mill Studio 1038. Aaron Keniston and Jack Ellis will open, followed by the Po' Boys New Orleans Sound headlining. 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Ticket information is on the HTMA webpage at huntsvillefolk.org.
0: Franz Lehár was an Austro-Hungarian composer, mainly known for his operettas, of which the most successful and best known is The Merry Widow. The Ball Siren Waltz, also known as Sirens of the Ball, is a famous concert waltz composed by Lehár. It built from the famous melodies of his operetta, The Merry Widow. So grab a partner, get your dancing shoes on. Here's the Vienna Philharmonic with Franz Lehár's Sirens of the Ball.

0: We've been listening to the Vienna Philharmonic with Franz Lehár's Sirens of the Ball from his operetta, The Merry Widow. John Elliott Gardner was the conductor. It's 10:32.
1: 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The Huntsville Chamber Music Guild proudly presents jazz pianist Aaron Deal live in concert. The performance takes place at Trinity United Methodist Church on Friday, December 4th at 7:30 p.m. Tickets and information at hcmg.us.
0: It's 78 degrees right now in Huntsville, sunny with a high near 89. Calm winds from the southwest, about 5 miles an hour. Tonight, clear. Low around 63. Love that. And tomorrow, sunny with a high near 90. Mid-October, and it's 90 still. Calm wind coming from the southwest, around 5 miles per hour. And Wednesday night, clear with a low of 64. Sunny once again. On Thursday, it'll be a high near 90. And Thursday night, a low near 64. It sounds like a cut-and-paste sort of a forecast this week. Sunny Friday, high near 83. And then Saturday, a high of only 69 degrees on Saturday, and not Saturday night, Saturday day. Doesn't that sound like fall? Doesn't that sound wonderful?
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0: I want to make sure that all of you out there know that we are inviting you to be our guest this evening for the 50th anniversary kickoff party of WLRH. Yes, 50 years ago today, October 13th, 1976, we started transmitting across the Tennessee Valley and haven't stopped since. So we want you to help us celebrate our 50th anniversary by joining us at the kickoff event tonight, 5 to 9 p.m. at the Electric Bell at Stovehouse. 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I know we'd all like to meet some of our listeners there tonight. If you need any more information, although I think I covered it, it's WLRH.org/50 to learn more. Hope to see you all there tonight. Well, Maurice Ravel completed his piano concerto in G in 1931, drawing inspiration from both classical traditions and jazz that he encountered during a visit to America. The concerto opens with a burst of energy, followed by a beautiful, slow, lyrical movement, and then, of course, a fast-paced finale. He originally intended to perform the work himself, but he was in declining health and it prevented him from doing so. Instead, pianist Marguerite Long gave the premiere in Paris in 1932, with Maurice Ravel conducting. Our soloist today is French pianist Pascal Roget, known for his interpretation of French music. Here's Ravel's Piano Concerto in G,

0: Well, I don't know about you, but I got a little hint of George Gershwin there in that third movement. That was Maurice Ravel's Piano Concerto in G major. The soloist was French pianist Pascal Roget, and Charles Dutoit conducted the Montreal Symphony Orchestra. This is 89.3 WLRH FM HD1 Huntsville, music, news, and community programming for the Tennessee Valley. 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
1: Stardate, October 13th. The surface of the moon seems eternal. There's no air or water to reshape it, and no plate tectonics to jiggle things around. But the moon does change, sometimes in a hurry. Scientists recently discovered an impact crater that's almost 750 feet in diameter. It had been gouged during the spring of 2024. The crater was found in images snapped by LRO, Lunar Reconnaissance Orbiter. The craft's been mapping the lunar surface for years. It's photographed almost all of the surface many times. Scientists compare images taken at different times to see how things have changed. The new impact crater was the biggest change seen so far. The crater is 3 times wider than any other crater gouged during LRO's time in orbit. It's about 150 feet deep, and its rim rises more than 25 feet above the surrounding landscape. The impact blasted out boulders as big as houses, and bright rays of smaller bits of debris were splashed far from the crater's edge. Such a powerful impact on Earth could level a city and kill everything within miles of the impact site. Some good-sized pieces of debris from the crater's formation could have traveled dozens of miles, something for designers of lunar habitats to keep in mind. The scientists who reported the discovery say that such a large crater should form about once every 140 years. So LRO recorded a rare major change on our satellite world. For the University of Texas at Austin MacDonald Observatory, I'm Billy Henry.
2: BBC News with Moira Alderson. The White House has asked the US ambassador to Greece, Kimberly Guilfoyle, to resign. It follows a string of damaging reports, including an alleged request to a Republican Party donor to pay off a six-figure credit card debt. She's denied misconduct. Ms. Guilfoyle, a former host on Fox News, was once engaged to the president's son, Donald Jr. Here's our correspondent in Washington, Bernd de Boosman.
3: For the last week or so, the Wall Street Journal and other U.S. media outlets have been reporting on allegations of her conduct in Greece, for example, asking for $100,000 for her credit card bill and in exchange for access to the administration or threatening Greek officials at events. And that had become increasingly untenable for the Trump administration. Just yesterday, he said that the administration is not happy.
2: Britain's intelligence agency, MI5, has warned that far-right terrorism represents a growing threat and that young people in particular have made plans to attack mosques and venues related to immigration. The agency's head, Ken McCallum, was giving his annual speech outlining the various challenges to national and global security. These included foreign states using polarising algorithms to divide British society and terrorists using artificial intelligence. Here's our security correspondent, Frank Gardner.
4: A great concern to government, not just his organisation, is that what he called low sophisticated bad actors could try to enhance their capabilities using AI to either adapt an existing pathogen or even, God forbid, create a new bioweapon.
2: 11 sailors are missing after a drone attack on cargo ships off the coast of Bulgaria. 2 ships were hit, one of them Ukrainian-owned, the latest in a series which has seen a total of 5 ships attacked close to Bulgaria's territorial waters. Its prime minister said the attacks would be to Russia's advantage and has summoned the Russian ambassador. Our Eastern Europe correspondent Nick Thorpe says Ukraine uses this part of the Black Sea for maritime trade.
5: Ukraine is increasingly depending on shipping grain and other products out through Romania's ports on the Danube. Those are then transshipped through the port of Constanza and on down through the Black Sea. So there's this sort of constant coming and going up and down that coast.
2: Rwanda has signed a 10-year deal to host Africa's first Formula One race in more than three decades. The event, which will be called the African Grand Prix, will start in the early 2030s. It will be held on a purpose-built circuit south of Kigali near a new international airport. The Rwandan president, Paul Kagame, said it was a proud moment for more than 100 million F1 fans across the continent. Activists have previously accused him of investing in sport to distract from his government's human rights record. BBC News. Netflix has announced it's secured the exclusive broadcast rights in Spain and Andorra for the next Men's Football World Cup. It's the first time the subscription-based service will show games from the tournament as it looks to venture into more live sports coverage. Netflix says every Spain match, both semi-finals and the final, will be free to watch on TV. Houthi media say there's been an attack on the Yemen oil company and its depot in the Yemeni capital, Sana'a. It comes after the Saudi-led coalition backing pro-government forces in Yemen ordered the evacuation of the facility ahead of a military operation. The BBC says the Taliban government in Afghanistan has suspended the transmission of the broadcaster's content across FM radio. In a statement, the BBC said it was working with the authorities to address the situation. Jacob Evans has more details.
6: The BBC offers independent news in 45 languages across the world. It's a crucial outlet for people seeking impartial information away from the control of their government. Afghanistan is a prime example. With services mainly in Pashto and Dari, as well as English, the BBC reaches around 5.5 million people in Afghanistan, more than a fifth of the population. This announcement is the latest move by the Taliban government to suppress independent media. According to Reporters Without Borders, Afghanistan ranks 175th out of 180 countries for media freedom, with the Taliban exercising total control and journalists facing suppression and even torture.
2: Jacob Evans reporting. Russia's security agency says it's arrested a journalist from one of Japan's most prominent newspapers on suspicion of spying. The FSB said a Japanese national working for Hokkaido Shimbun was detained on the island of Sakhalin in Russia's Far East as he attempted to leave the country and taken to Moscow. Russia has used jailing foreign nationals as a means for initiating prisoner swaps. BBC News.
0: Good morning, friends. Welcome to Hour 3 of Morning Blend. It's 11:06, and today is Tuesday, the 13th of October. I'm your host. My name is Mike Keeley, and we get one more hour of great classic and classical music together today. Well, today, the 13th of October, is a very special day for us at WLRH. It is the 50th anniversary of broadcasting here. On October 13th, 1976, WLRH broadcast for the first time. And of course, if you're going to celebrate an anniversary, you have to have a party. So we will be doing just that tonight from 5 p.m. to 9 p.m. at the Electric Bell at Stovehouse, a great gala. It'll be sponsored by WLRH. It's free. We want to encourage our listeners to come. There'll be live music. There'll be food. There'll be drink. There'll be maybe a appearance by a city mayor. Who knows? But we hope you'll be able to make that and help us celebrate our 50th anniversary. Well, we start this hour with music by Australian-born composer Percy Grainger. He was certainly one of classical music's more unconventional figures. Known for his love of folk music and his willingness to experiment with unusual combinations of instruments, his composition, The Warriors, written in somewhere between 1913 and 1916, carries the subtitle Music to an Imaginary Ballet. Despite the title, Grainger wasn't depicting a particular battle. He was really just imagining a celebration of warriors from different times and different cultures. The music calls for a very large orchestra with three pianos and extensive percussion section. Grainger considered The Warriors among his most important compositions. Here's Percy Grainger's The Warriors, Music to an Imaginary Ballet.

0: The Von Braun Astronomical Society invites you to celebrate Astronomy Day at Montesano State Park on Saturday, October 17th. 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If the weather is clear, you can see the cosmos through our telescopes. 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
2: Well, I've got a little bit of a persnickety CD player this morning, so I'm just going to move on. We'll have to listen to the rest of that Percy Grainger piece some other time. Violinist Josh Bell and bassist Edgar Meyer are two accomplished musicians who found common ground in both classical music and American folk traditions. Their 1999 recording Short Trip Home brings together elements of bluegrass, classical, and traditional American music, with mandolinist Sam Bush and guitarist Mike Marshall joining the fun. It's an interesting meeting of musical styles performed by four outstanding musicians. I think you're going to like this. Here are selections from Short Trip Home.

0: I think that could work as a lullaby for my triplet grandbabies. That was violinist Josh Bell and bassist Edgar Meyer, two musicians who found common ground in both classical and folk traditions. That's from their collection called Short Trip Home, and we just heard the title track, Short Trip Home, nice lullaby. In addition to Death by Triple Fiddle, that was the energetic one, and before that, okay, all right. It's 11:34.
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0: 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Russian composer Reinhold Glier completed his Symphony No. 3, Ilya Muromets, in 1911. The work is based on the adventures of a legendary Russian hero, a warrior whose exploits have been celebrated in stories and songs for centuries. It's an ambitious symphony lasting more than an hour, although we won't hear all that, with four movements that tell different chapters of the hero's story. The first movement introduces Ilya Muromets, who, according to legend, was unable to walk for the first 33 years of his life before being miraculously healed and setting out on his adventures. Glier uses a large orchestra to bring this ancient Russian legend to life. We'll hear the opening movement of his Symphony No. 3, Ilya Muromets.

0: We've been listening to the powerful first movement of Russian composer Reinhold Gluer. He completed the Symphony No. 3, Ilya Muromets, in 1911. The work is based on the adventures of a legendary Russian folk hero. Yoav Tammy led the San Diego Symphony Orchestra. We'll hear more of that in the coming days.
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0: I want to make sure and mention at least one more time about our 50th anniversary kickoff party, which is today. This afternoon starts at 5 o'clock p.m., 5 to 9 at the Electric Bell at Stovehouse. We'll be celebrating the 50 years that WLRH has been on the air since this day, October 13th, way back in 1976. There'll be live music featured with Morgan and Terrell, Rocket City New Music, Dawn and Jason Duo, and the Michael Goldsmith Band. And we look forward to receiving a proclamation from the mayor of Huntsville. There'll be drinks, light refreshments, and your chance to meet us, the people that work here at WLRH. If you need any more information, go to wlrh.org/50.
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0: 83 degrees right now in Huntsville. What a beautiful, beautiful day. We're looking for a high of 89 degrees with a calm wind. Tonight, clear with a low around 63. And then tomorrow, Wednesday, sunny with a high near 90. And then, but let me cut to the chase. Saturday, a high of 69 degrees. 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Have a great afternoon.
3: It is a great 19th century symphony, rich with emotional expression, intellectual rigor, virtuosity. Who wrote this anyway? Robert Schumann? Felix Mendelssohn? Schubert? It almost sounds like Beethoven right here. Maybe one of his lesser known works? Well, as a matter of fact, this was written in Paris in 1842 by composer Louise Ferranc. From APM American Public Media, this is Performance Today. I'm Valerie Kaler. Ferranc wrote a wealth of marvelous works in the 1800s, music which only in recent years has begun to get the respect and attention it has always deserved. Symphony No. 1 by Louise Ferranc in concert on the way.
4: BBC News with Moira Alderson. The White House has asked the US ambassador to Greece, Kimberly Guilfoyle, to resign. It follows a string of damaging reports, including an alleged request to a Republican Party donor to pay off a six-figure credit card debt. She's denied misconduct. Ms. Guilfoyle, a former Fox News host, was once engaged to the president's son, Donald Jr. Here's Ben de Boosman in Washington.
5: For the last week or so, the Wall Street Journal and other U.S. media outlets have been reporting on allegations of her conduct in Greece, for example, asking for $100,000 for her credit card bill and in exchange for access to the administration or threatening Greek officials at events. And that had become increasingly untenable for the Trump administration. Just yesterday, he said that the administration is not happy.
4: Britain's intelligence agency, MI5, has warned that far-right terrorism represents a growing threat and that young people in particular have made plans to attack mosques and venues related to immigration. The agency's head, Ken McCallum, was giving his annual speech on national and global security challenges. He said terrorists were already using artificial intelligence.
6: We've caught terrorists seeking to exploit AI to improve their reconnaissance and attack methodologies, with AI-enabled drones adding a new twist. Not yet realised, but the misuse case to which I'd attach greatest weight is AI's potential to change the stakes on existing or even new bioweapons.
4: Ken McCallum also warned of the threat from foreign states, especially Russia, who were using polarising algorithms to divide British society. 11 sailors are missing after a drone attack on cargo ships off Bulgaria. Two ships were hit, one of them Ukrainian-owned, the latest in a series of similar attacks near Bulgaria's territorial waters. This part of the Black Sea has increasingly been used by Ukraine for maritime supplies, and Bulgaria's prime minister said the attacks would be to Russia's advantage. President Trump has denied a suggestion that the US has stopped sharing intelligence with Ukraine. He was answering a journalist's question.
7: We are helping them and we are sharing intel. We want the war to end. So we're working with them and with Russia on getting the war to end.
4: Earlier, President Zelensky said Ukraine got no warning from its partners about the launch of Russian ballistic missiles that hit Kyiv last night. Tensions between Kyiv and Washington have grown over a deal Mr. Trump agreed for Russian diesel to be supplied to the US and his insistence that Ukraine stop attacking Russian oil refineries. The BBC says the Taliban government in Afghanistan has suspended the transmission of the broadcaster's content across FM radio. In a statement, the BBC said it was working with the authorities to address the situation. It added the BBC reaches around 5.5 million people in Afghanistan, more than a fifth of the population. It offers services in English, Pashto and Dari. 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The de facto ruler of Saudi Arabia, Crown Prince Mohammed bin Salman, has said the Houthis will face consequences for their attacks on Saudi Arabia, including airports. The Crown Prince expressed condolences to the families of those who've been killed as he chaired a meeting of the Saudi cabinet. Our Middle East correspondent Hugo Bishega says there are no easy options for the Saudi government.
8: The Saudis have been involved in the conflict in Yemen. They have been supporting the internationally recognized government as it tries to take back territory that has been seized by the Houthis in recent weeks. But everybody knows that there is no military solution to this conflict, a conflict that has proved to be humiliating for the Saudis in the past.
4: Meanwhile, in Yemen, the Houthi media says there's been a Saudi attack on the Yemen oil company and its depot in the capital, Sana'a. Hezbollah has announced it will provide up to $14,000 to Lebanese families whose main home has been destroyed or made uninhabitable during the current war with Israel. It's the first time the group has offered financial aid since it fired missiles into Israel in March, prompting the Israeli government to invade Lebanon with a major new offensive. Russia's security agency says it's arrested a journalist from one of Japan's most prominent newspapers on suspicion of spying. The FSB said a Japanese national working for Hokkaido Shimbun was detained on the island of Sakhalin in Russia's Far East as he attempted to leave the country and was taken to Moscow. Russia has used jailing foreign nationals as a means of initiating prisoner swaps. A new report by the English football regulator has warned many professional clubs are living on the edge of financial disaster. The watchdog says 94% of English clubs are loss-making, facing a dangerous cocktail of rising debt and over-reliance on funding from wealthy owners. BBC News.
9: From APM American Public Media, this is Performance Today. I'm Valerie Kaler. I'm glad you're here for our musical adventures and discoveries. Violinist Nicky Chui has a note-to-self reminder in his violin case. It's just two circles. The small one is labeled Your Comfort Zone. The bigger one says Where the Magic Happens. Stepping outside the place where you feel safe, the place where you do things you've always done the way you've always done them, stepping out of that into unfamiliar territory can be terrifying and exhilarating and, of course, magical. Here's Nicky Chui making magic on stage in Tempe, Arizona, playing a piece called Soulmate by Changa Nin. The composer says this piece is about two people who accept each other beyond love and affection. He said, quote, "Their understanding is subtle, mutual, and wordless, like dancers on ice. The unending melody depicts their graceful, florid movement as well as their voices from their hearts. Soulmate by Changa Nin.

0: Music that reflects a loving and understanding marriage. A piece called Soulmate by Chinese-Canadian composer Chan Ganin. Violinist Nikki Chui gave that performance in Tempe, Arizona, a concert presented by the Hayden's Ferry Chamber Music Series. Chan Ganin was born in Hong Kong in 1949, and his family moved to Vancouver when he was 11 years old. In college, Chan got a degree in electrical engineering and studied music on the side. After graduation, though, he felt that music was his true calling, and he went back to school for composition. He's been a professor of composition at the University of Toronto now for more than 40 years, and his music is played around the world. Chinese-Canadian composer Chan Ganin. Here on PT, we love and adore the great classical music of the past, and we do our best to recognize that classical music is very much a living art form. So we like to mix it up, evocative music, old and new. Always glad to hear your thoughts about the new music we feature here. 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
1: The Huntsville Community Chorus is celebrating 80 years in song. 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The theme is music of stage and screen, and all 5 chorales will participate. This will be a chance to hear the adults and students in one place and time. Info at thechorus.org.
2: 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From then on, you'll hear the show that explores what drives human behavior every Saturday at 8 a.m. This also means This Old House Radio Hour will take its new time slot to each Saturday at 6 a.m. Tune in Hidden Brain, distributed by PRX, back on WLRH starting Saturday, October 24th at 8 a.m.
0: Music for 2 players seated at 1 piano, also known as piano 4 hands, was enormously popular in the 19th century. Everyday folks like us could buy sheet music and do a little concertizing right in our own homes. Johannes Brahms' Hungarian dances were written for this medium and were hugely popular. As a result, when Brahms recommended that his publisher, Simrock, keep an eye out for a new talent, Antonín Dvořák, Simrock wondered if the new guy couldn't perhaps create something along the lines of those Hungarian dances. And so, the equally popular and profitable Slavonic dances were born. Here's the Slavonic dance No. 8 in G minor by Antonín Dvořák with Anna Giharo and Josu de Solán side by side on the piano bench.

0: There was hardly a time when Antonín Dvořák did not play dance music. In the village orchestra when he was a child, or in a dance band after college. He was surrounded by the sounds of stomping feet and laughter and the rustic dances of his native Bohemia. Not surprising, then, that so much of his own musical output was in dance form. We just heard one of his Slavonic dances, number 8 in G minor, from the first of two sets he wrote. Pianists Ana Guijarro and Josu de Solán sharing the bench in that performance in Madrid, Spain, at the Juan March Foundation. I just wanted to say a quick and heartfelt thanks to everyone who's a contributing member to this public radio station. 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In a moment, a woman in the boys' club. 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
0: 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One of the great French composers of the 1800s was Louise Ferranc. She was a child prodigy as a pianist, and at age 15, she qualified for the Paris Conservatory, where she was permitted to study piano, but was not allowed to join composition classes because she was female. So she took private composition lessons and in her 20s emerged as one of the most formidable pianists and composers in France. She wrote 3 major symphonies, one of which we're about to hear. She wrote chamber music, volumes of piano solos, some of which became compulsory for piano students at the Paris Conservatory. Oh, and by the way, that Paris Conservatory hired exactly 1 female professor during the entirety of the 19th century. You guessed it, Louise Ferranc. She taught there for 30 years. Here's the Symphony No. 1 by French composer Louise Ferranc, a piece she wrote in 1842. The ensemble Rocco gave this concert in their hometown of Houston. Michelle Merrill conducts.

Wow. What a wonderfully expressive, emotionally complex, and virtuosic 19th century symphony. Was that by Robert Schumann, maybe? Felix Mendelssohn? Franz Schubert. Nope, that was written in 1842 by French composer Louise Ferranc. She was quite well known and respected during her lifetime as a great pianist and composer and professor of music. But after she died in 1875, her work was almost entirely ignored for a century. It's so good to hear her many compositions beginning to get the respect they have always deserved. We just heard the Symphony No. 1 by Louise Ferranc, conductor Michelle Merrill with the Ensemble Rocco in concert in Houston. You know I love sharing music with you here on PT. Whether you're hearing the show online or via the Your Classical app or on a good old-fashioned radio, I would love to share some music with y'all in person, too. PT has cooked up a dreamy trip for this coming spring. A visit to festivals in Dresden, Prague, and Berlin. 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
0: Mieczysław Weinberg, Jewish composer, talented, dedicated musician, with bad luck and terrible timing. From APM, American Public Media, this is Performance Today. I'm Valerie Kaler. When the Nazis invaded his homeland of Poland, Weinberg escaped by fleeing to the Soviet Union behind the Iron Curtain. The politics of that era stifled the exchange of ideas and of music, so no one in the West knew of Weinberg's music for something like half a century. And then in the 1990s, just as he was starting to get a little traction, he died. He never got to see the revival of his music. I am so glad to share some of it with you today. A cello fantasia by Weinberg on the way this hour.
2: BBC News with Moira Alderson. The White House has asked the US ambassador to Greece, Kimberly Guilfoyle, to resign. It follows a string of damaging reports, including an alleged request to a Republican Party donor to pay off a six-figure credit card bill in exchange for access. She's denied accusations of misconduct. Ms. Guilfoyle was once engaged to the president's son, Donald Jr., but the president himself played down the connection when questioned by reporters.
3: No, she wasn't a member of my family. She, I guess, dated my son a long time ago, but she wasn't. No, she went to Greece. She was doing a good job, but we didn't like what we were reading. I didn't speak to her, no, but she will not be there. I didn't like what I read.
2: Ms. Guilfoyle called it the honor of her lifetime to serve the U.S. She said she'd always be a supporter of President Trump. Her sacking comes 3 weeks before the midterm elections. Britain's intelligence agency, MI5, has warned that far-right terrorism represents a growing threat and that young people in particular have made plans to attack mosques and venues related to immigration. The agency's head, Ken McCallum, was giving his annual speech outlining the various challenges to national and global security. He also warned of the threat from foreign states, the biggest being from Russia, who were using polarising algorithms to divide British society. Mr. McCallum added that terrorists were already using artificial intelligence.
4: It needs sober work now to prepare for the possibility that either AI could enable dangerous knowledge, for example around bioweapons, to reach people who mean us harm in a way that they found hard to access until now, and or there is also potential for AI to be used to generate new pathogens in the first place.
2: Argentina has begun legal action seeking to stop the exploration of oil and gas fields north of the Falkland Islands. The British government has insisted the work is lawful and announced new protections for businesses threatened by Argentine sanctions in what it called economic coercion. Argentina claims sovereignty of the islands. 11 sailors are missing after a drone attack on cargo ships off the coast of Bulgaria. Two ships were hit, one of them Ukrainian-owned, the latest in a series which has seen a total of 5 ships attacked close to Bulgaria's territorial waters. Its prime minister said the attacks would be to Russia's advantage and has summoned the Russian ambassador. Our Eastern Europe correspondent Nick Thorpe says Ukraine uses this part of the Black Sea for maritime trade.
5: Ukraine is increasingly depending on shipping grain and other products out through Romania's ports on the Danube. Those are then transshipped through the port of Constanza and on down through the Black Sea. So there's this sort of constant coming and going up and down that coast.
2: Nick Thorpe with that report. BBC News. President Trump has denied a suggestion that the US has stopped sharing intelligence with Ukraine. Answering a journalist's question, he said the US was sharing intelligence, but stressed that he wanted the war between Russia and Ukraine to end. Earlier, President Zelensky said Ukraine got no warning from its partners about the launch of Russian ballistic missiles that hit the capital Kyiv last night. The US Supreme Court is to consider whether a Nigerian man who says he was forced to prepare meals for a group designated a terrorist organisation in the United States can be denied asylum. Lawyers for the man say he was held against his will after discovering their identity. He eventually escaped, fleeing Nigeria and entering the US illegally. A new report by the English football regulator has warned that many professional clubs are living on the edge of financial disaster. It says they face a dangerous cocktail of rising debt and an over-reliance on funding from wealthy owners. Jane Dougal has this report.
6: The State of the Game report by the independent football regulator is the first of its kind. It warns that, despite billions of pounds of international investment, many clubs are at risk of collapse if their owners were to walk away. The report found that 94% of clubs in the top five English leagues made losses last season, and that more than 60% of EFL and National League clubs are technically insolvent. The chairman of the football regulator, David Cogan, said the report should serve as a wake-up call for English football.
2: Jane Dougal reporting. Netflix has announced that it's secured the exclusive broadcast rights in Spain and Andorra for the next men's Football World Cup. It's the first time the subscription-based service will show games from the tournament, as it looks to venture into more live sports coverage. Netflix says every Spain match, both semi-finals and the final, will be free to watch on TV. That's the latest. BBC News.
7: From APM, American Public Media, this is Reformance Today, taking you to concerts around the world. I'm Valerie Kaler. Until recently, the name Mieczysław Weinberg was not heard all that much, if at all, in concert halls or on the radio. He wasn't neglected due to a lack of output or talent. He wrote 7 operas, 22 symphonies, 10 concertos, 17 string quartets, and tons of other chamber music and songs. But that music was hidden from most of the world because Weinberg was shut off behind the Iron Curtain for half a century. He'd fled anti-Semitism in his native Poland, fled on foot, by the way, wound up in the Soviet Union. He escaped Hitler only to find himself under Stalin's thumb and Stalin's anti-Semitic campaign against Jewish intellectuals. He actually lived in the same apartment building as Dmitri Shostakovich. In fact, they became lifelong friends and played music for each other almost daily. You can hear evidence of that friendship, that cross-pollination, in both composers' works. Some critics dismissed Weinberg as another Shostakovich, but he had his own style. You'll hear the influence of Jewish folk music, a personal, emotional voice, and a flair for writing interwoven melodic lines that would have made J.S. Bach proud. Here's a piece he wrote in 1953, his Fantasia for Cello and Orchestra. Cellist Christoph Croiset soloing with the Argovia Philharmonic, led by Giuseppe Vicente.

0: The music of Polish-born composer Mieczysław Weinberg was, for decades, lost in the shuffle of war and dictatorships and modesty and professional comparisons. Over the past 20, 25 years, though, more and more of us are getting to know the man and his music, thanks to orchestras and artists who are out there programming and performing his works. Works like the Fantasia for cello and orchestra we just heard, from a performance at Muri Abbey in Muri, Switzerland. Giuseppe Vicent led the Argovia Philharmonic with cellist Christoph Coiset out in front. I would love to know what you thought of that piece. 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In a moment, snow in Aspen. 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
0: It's becoming more and more common these days for concert programs to contain multitudes. J.S. Bach and Bon Iver on the same concert. For composers to blur genres, mixing cultures and instruments and influences. Composer David Snow was talking about this back in the 80s and pushing back against the critics who saw new music as a failure in terms of its emotional expressiveness. He said, quote, "Composers can at least take comfort in the fact that those who make their living talking about music are remembered only by virtue of their association with the people who actually produce it." David Snow continued with this prescient statement. Our culture might be evolving toward the point where Bach and Boulez, Barry Manilow and Sonny Terry can exist on the same concert program, but we don't have to demand or expect that. The least we should demand, though, is that we develop our passion, sense of humor, and openness toward music, and that obligation is as much the listener's as the composer's. Here's some music by composer and musical soothsayer David Snow. His Dance Movements, written in 1980 for the American Brass Quintet, who gave this much more recent performance at the Aspen Festival last summer.

Music for brass instruments is often associated with ceremony, military marches, royal fanfares. In the piece we just heard, the brass got the opportunity to dance. American composer David Snow wrote that music for the American Brass Quintet. Quirky rhythms, wonderful counterpoint, and it was specifically designed to show off the timbre and virtuosity of five very talented brass players. We heard the American Brass Quintet play David Snow's dance movements in Harris Concert Hall at the Aspen Music Festival and School in Aspen, Colorado. Every summer since 1970, the American Brass Quintet has been an ensemble in residence at the Aspen School, mainstays at Aspen for more than 50 years.

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0: According to pianist Orly Shaham, there's something irresistible about a piano trio giving voice to grief. She said the concept of writing elegiac trios for someone who'd passed started in Russia, moved to France, and then pretty much everywhere. So why is this combination of piano, violin, and cello so well suited for this music of loss?
4: It's very personal, it's very chamber music-y, but it also is grand and can be really large. And of course, Tchaikovsky's incredible trio elegiac set the standard for what you could do, a massive work that is symphonic in scope and yet very intimate and very personal at times. So there's no question that Rachmaninoff was quite influenced by that.
0: Orly Shaham from an interview with Nikki Sweat for Music at Menlo's Audio Notes. We'll hear Orly Shaham at the piano with violinist Stella Chen and cellist Dmitria Tappan in this performance from Music at Menlo of Sergei Rachmaninoff's Elegiac Trio No. 1 in G minor.

The Elegiac Piano Trio No. 1, written by Sergei Rachmaninoff when he was 18, just about to graduate from conservatory. That performance from Music at Menlo featured pianist Orly Shaham, violinist Stella Chen, and cellist Dmitri Atapin. 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
1: 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I'm Marcia Ahrens. Glad to be with you this afternoon. Coming up on this HD1 channel, it's Tuxedo Junction, then 2 hours of Let's Get Weird with Katie and Marcia. Thanks for spending part of your afternoon with us, and thanks for supporting this public radio station. It's 2 o'clock.
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0: Jazz Hall Radio and the Alabama Jazz Hall of Fame present Tuxedo Junction. For the next hour, we'll enjoy a sampling of the evolution of jazz, from the innovators to today's rising stars. Let's take a deep dive into America's native art form with your host, Alabama Jazz Hall of Fame inductee, Bart Grooms.
1: I'm so glad that you are here with me today. We have regular listeners in our normal areas, I say our regular areas of Birmingham and Huntsville, Alabama. But as I look on the world map right now, we have people listening in the eastern part of the U.S. and in Northern Europe. And we're grateful for you as well. We go back a long way on this show. We will have a track from 100 years ago, one of the Hot Fives by Louis Armstrong, up through brand new music from the New Jazz Underground from their new album in a somewhat Latin vein. And in between, we'll have all kinds of stuff. Sarah Vaughan with Count Basie, Dave Brubeck from their the Classic Quartet from their last gig in 1967. And some more new music in a swing vein from Peter and Will Anderson. A lovely version of Sophisticated Lady on the Daily Duke. Charles Lloyd playing a tune of Brian Wilson's. What? Wait till we get there. You'll hear it. Randy Weston, we're going to begin with him. An all-star quintet that he got together for a gig that was also a recording session, 1959 at the Five Spot in New York. Listen to this personnel. Kenny Dorham on trumpet. Coleman Hawkins on tenor sax. Wilbur Little on bass. The great Roy Haynes at the drums. Weston at the piano doing Melba Liston's arrangement of his tune, a 3-4 number, as he did so many of, called Beef Blues Stew.

From the last gig that the working classic quartet of pianist Dave Brubeck played in 1967, released later on an album called Their Last Time Out. The gig was 67, the album was 2011. That was I'm in a Dancing Mood. Dave on piano, Paul Desmond on alto sax, Eugene Bright on bass, Joe Morello on drums. We began the show with an all-star quintet led by Randy Weston in 1959 on his tune Beef Blues Stew. The Hot Fives of Louis Armstrong are considered one of the foundational documents of jazz as we know it. This is Cornet Chop Suey from 1926, 100 years ago. It is credited to Louis and his wife at the time, Lil Hardin Armstrong, who is the pianist. Kid Ory is on trombone, Johnny Dodds on clarinet, and Johnny St. Cyr is either on guitar or banjo. It sounds to me like it may be banjo. The Hot Fives just keep on giving.

0: The Great Sarah Vaughan with Count Basie's Orchestra from 1961, and I Cried for You. Before that, Cornet Chop Suey from Louis Armstrong from 1926.
1: Don't go away. The Junction rolls on in just a moment.
2: Tuxedo Junction is a program of the Alabama Jazz Hall of Fame. 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Tuxedo Junction continues in a moment.
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0: 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In a few moments from 2021, the classic tune Sweet Lorraine from bassist Ron Carter and pianist John Batiste. We're going to begin this set with some music from a brand new album called Hooties from the New Jazz Underground, which is composed of bassist and composer Sebastian Rios, tenor sax man Abdias Armenteros, and drummer T.J. Reddick. The tune we're going to hear is called Pseudo Latin Vibe.

Ah.

Some new music from twin brothers Peter and Will Anderson. Their new album is called The Best of Berlin, and it features compositions of Irving Berlin like I've Got My Love to Keep Me Warm. On that track, Will was playing alto sax, Peter was playing tenor, Wycliffe Gordon was on trombone, Rossano Sportiello was on piano, and that's a good album. Before that, Ron Carter and John Batiste from 2021 with Sweet Lorraine. We began the set with Pseudo Latin Vibe from the New Jazz Underground. Their new album is called Hoodies on the Artwork label. And that's interesting stuff. Sophisticated Lady is a tune that Duke Ellington wrote in 1933. So by 1940, the recording we're about to hear, it had been around for a while. In a few days, we'll have another version of this same tune. It begins with Harry Carney on baritone sax, who later had the solo spot on this. But on this recording, you also hear from alto sax man Johnny Hodges, Duke at the piano, and Lawrence Brown on trombone. One of Ellington's most beautiful and fairly complex early tunes.

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4: Here's tenor sax man Charles Lloyd, still very much with us. This recording is from 2009. The album is called Mirror, and it is Brian Wilson's lovely ballad, Caroline No. Now, why would Charles Lloyd even think about doing a tune of the Beach Boys? Well, the fact is he was friends with that band and toured with them and played with them on stage some during the 70s. So there you go. Fine band he's got here. Jason Moran on piano, Reuben Rogers on bass, Eric Harland on drums. Caroline No.

Drummer J.C. Hurd was an excellent swing into the bop era drummer. I don't think he recorded a lot as a leader, but he did in 1945. And that was Jerome Kern and Oscar Hammerstein's Why Do I Love You, featuring Flip Phillips on tenor sax, Buck Clayton on trumpet, and Johnny Guarnieri at the piano. Before that, Brian Wilson's classic tune. Yes, it was from Pet Sounds. Caroline No, done in 2009 by Charles Lloyd's Quartet. We're going to go out with a number that was originally written by the Modern Jazz Quartet's John Lewis and was originally recorded by them back in the 50s, I believe. Concord is the name of the tune. Gil Evans wrote a big band arrangement of this tune in 1964 and recorded it, but it didn't come out, I'm fairly sure, until right after he died in 1988. So he may have never heard that as a release. Ryan Truesdell, who ran the Gil Evans Project, found that arrangement and recorded it for the album Lines of Color in 2014. And it is a jaunty, danceable arrangement. The soloists in order are Lois Martin on viola, Greg Gisbert on trumpet, Jay Anderson on bass, and Dave Pietro on alto sax. We will end the show with this, and it's a lovely number. It's wonderful to have you with me at Tuxedo Junction. I'm always glad when you take time to come by and let me spin some sides for you. I'm Bart Grooms.

man and ain't got time, shake your hand. 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
2: 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I'm Marcia Ahrens, glad to be with you this afternoon. Coming up on this HD1 channel, it's a show called Let's Get Weird with Katie and Marcia. Thanks for spending part of your afternoon with us, and thanks for supporting this public radio station. It's 3 o'clock.

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0: 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Marsha, we have some pretty cool topics to talk about today.
1: We do. You know, we're celebrating an anniversary.
0: Mm-hmm. And not any anniversary.
1: No.
0: This is half of a century of existence.
1: That's okay. Right.
0: So we are going to talk about how you can join us tonight to celebrate that and see our weird faces on stage.
1: Mm-hmm.
0: We're also letting you know about a brand new, it's not really new. It's coming back to our lineup. And we have some other cool community events to tell you about. So stick around. Right now, we're going to go into some new music from Michigander. 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

0: This is Let's Get Weird with Katie and Marsha.
1: Yes, it is.
0: On 89.3 WLRH. Thank you so much for hanging out with us on this Tuesday. It is our anniversary day.
1: So you're saying it's a special Tuesday?
0: It is. Do you know what today is? It's our anniversary.
1: Yes.
0: It's our anniversary.
1: I don't know. I got distracted in my own head because I was. You have a Rolling Stones shirt on, and I was thinking of Goodbye, Ruby Tuesday. I don't know.
0: No, I was just singing the anniversary song, you know.
1: I know.
0: So it is our 50th anniversary celebration going on tonight over at the Electric Bell at Stovehouse from 5 until 9, and it's going to be jam-packed full of fun.
1: And full of jams.
0: Yes, we've got a lot of music for you. We got music from Morgan and Terrell, Rocket City New Music, Don and Jason Duo, and the Michael Goldsmith Band.
1: Mm-hmm.
0: We also are going to have a very special proclamation.
1: Yes.
0: About WLRH Day. Yeah. From the mayor.
1: That's so exciting.
0: Of the city of Huntsville, Mayor Tommy Battle.
1: Okay.
0: That is really cool.
1: So we got that.
0: We're also going to have some light refreshments.
1: Oh, yeah.
0: Some drinks.
1: Yes, yes.
0: And your chance to meet Katie Ganaway.
1: And Marsha Ayres.
0: As well as the rest of the cast of characters of WLRH. You can say hi to all of us here at the station.
1: Mm-hmm.
0: And then there'll be some surprises along the way as well.
1: Ooh.
0: Am I missing anything, Katie?
1: There might be a little video we've been working on for a few months.
0: That is correct.
1: One Alex Gibson and Jennifer Gibson.
0: Yeah.
1: And his team at Local Color Huntsville. Yeah. So maybe there's
0: It'll get
1: that.
0: You in your feels. The video gets you in your feels.
1: Shout out Rose Battle. Just going to say, if you know who Rose Battle is, you're going to love it.
0: She is a delightful person.
1: Because we love her.
0: Yes, we do. If you would like more information on tonight's festivities or what we're doing for the rest of our 50th anniversary, which is going to be going on all year, you can go to WLRH.org/50 to learn more. We hope to see you out there. It's going to be a lot of fun. Electric Bell at Stovehouse. On the way, we got, Alabama Shakes?
1: Mm-hmm.
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0: These are my goats. This is Cupcake, Jerry, Tuna, Shadow, over here.
1: And Beelzebub, the Lord of the Darkness of the Shire.
0: He's Nibble because he likes to nibble toes.
2: Let's get weird
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0: That was new music from Bridget Calls Me Baby with I Can Take the Sun Out of the Sky. You know what, Katie?
1: Mm-hmm.
0: That title reminds me of a mother scolding their child. You know what? If you don't stop, I can take the sun out of the sky.
1: Wait, are we projecting here about your mother?
0: No, she was an angel. She had to put up with this.
1: Ah!
0: Think about that. Yeah, yeah.
1: ADHD.
0: That's right. It was tough. It was a tough run for her. Thank you, Mom, for being so awesome. This is Let's Get Weird with Katie and Marcia. My name's Marcia.
1: My name's Katie.
0: And support for our programming, Let's Get Weird with Katie and Marcia, is provided by Rocket City Film, presenting the 21st annual Rocket City Short Film Festival, celebrating brevity in storytelling with most films less than 25 minutes in length. 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Ticket options and info at Rocket City Short Film Festival on Facebook and Instagram coming up.
1: That's always a good time. I just wanted to put that in there. Wedge it in there.
0: It is.
1: It is. But coming up.
0: Coming up. You are going to be talking about a show called Hidden Brain.
1: I am. It's coming back to WLRH. Woohoo!
0: But first, it's the Smiths with Panic on the Streets of London on 89.3 WLRH.

0: That was The Smiths with Panic on the Streets of London. Here on Let's Get Weird with Katie and
1: Marsha.
0: Yeah, on 89.3 WLRH. Marsha, there is something pretty cool coming back to WLRH.
1: I have heard whispers in the wind about a show coming back to our airwaves. And tell us how we got it, Katie.
0: Okay, so here's the deal. We had Hidden Brain. It was an NPR program.
1: Mm-hmm.
0: Now, Hidden Brain is distributed not by NPR, but by PRX, Public Radio Exchange.
1: Huh. A lot of these shows are going to PRX, it looks like.
0: It's trickling in, but we'll see. Mm-hmm. Hopefully we can get some more programs back on that used to be distributed by other entities, but let's talk about Hidden Brain.
1: Yes.
0: So it is returning to WLRH in its new time slot beginning Saturday, October 24th at 8 a.m.
1: Yes.
0: If you don't know about Hidden Brain, it explores the unconscious patterns that drive human behavior and questions that lie at the heart of our complex and changing world. Some classic episodes, focus on when did marriage become so hard, or in the heat of the moment being a topic. You know, there are so many interesting things they explore about how and why we are as humans. It's awesome.
1: Yeah, it really is a good show.
0: Yeah, hosted by Shankar Vedantam.
1: Mm-hmm.
0: Cool dude. 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
1: That's correct.
0: It's pretty easy.
1: Yeah.
0: Pretty intuitive.
1: I'm really excited to have Hidden Brain back on the schedule.
0: Me too.
1: That's
0: such a thoughtful program and always fun to listen to and make you think.
1: Yeah, absolutely.
0: I love programs like that. On the way, we have new music from Cage the Elephant. That's Beaches in Tennessee.
1: Love that song. Huh?
0: I think I was in the wrong key. We also have some local music from Them Damn Dogs and more here on 89.3 WLRH.
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0: New music from Cage the Elephant. That was Beaches in Tennessee on 89.3 WLRH. You're listening to Let's Get Weird with Katie and Marsha. Mm-hmm. And we play local music.
1: Yes, we do.
0: Here is a local band called Them Damn Dogs with
1: Leave It Alone
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0: That was Them Damn Dogs with Leave It Alone on 89.3 WLRH. We play local music here on Let's Get Weird with Katie and Marsha. I am Katie.
1: My name's Marsha.
0: Yes, and we have new music for you from Casey Musgraves. This is Mexico Honey. Right after that.
1: I wonder if it's spicy.
0: Ooh, probably. Like hot honey?
1: Like a hot honey.
0: Ooh.
1: I wonder if she got that idea from the hot honey craze going on right now.
0: There you go.
1: Just
0: Casey
1: kidding.
0: Musgraves right now. We're going to talk to you about 8:05 after 5 this week, happening on Thursday. In just a few. Stick around. 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

0: New music from Casey Musgraves. That was Mexico Honey. Mm-hmm. 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
1: Was it spicy, Marsha?
0: I feel like it's a spicy honey.
1: A spicy honey.
0: It's a hot honey. I feel like it would go really well with chicken and waffles.
2: Yeah. Make me salivate.
0: Yeah. Some hot honey, chicken and waffles. Yum, yum, yum, yum.
2: Where do you think has the best chicken and waffles around here?
0: I haven't had any here that has been really exceptional.
2: Shame.
0: I haven't had any around here that's been exceptional.
2: Tupelo honey, I'm just going to say.
0: Is it really?
2: It's a really good one.
0: Do they have spicy honey?
2: Yeah.
0: Well, it's Tupelo.
2: The chicken is kind of spicy.
0: It's Tupelo honey. Sorry. Okay.
2: Elvis, anybody?
0: So it is, okay, it's on your list of best places to get.
2: It is.
0: Okay, I'll have to check
2: it's
0: it out there.
2: It's one of them. There are several. Okay. Yes.
0: I'll have to check it out there. I just know there's a couple of places in Chicago that I really like to go to get my chicken and waffles. A lot of soul food restaurants. You gotta go where the soul food is, you know?
2: You're not in Illinois anymore, Marsha.
0: I know, and I haven't been for about 25 years. But the best food in the world lives in Chicago. I'm just gonna say.
2: What about food for the soul? Music.
0: Oh! Well, you know what? Great segue, Katie, because WLRH is teaming up with the Huntsville Music Office and Downtown Huntsville, Inc. for 8:05 after 5. So this is going to be a free concert this Thursday, October 15th, with Jackie Vinson.
2: Who's that? What does she sound like?
0: She is one of Austin's rising stars.
2: Okay.
0: Rolling Stone magazine says. Also, an Austin legend in the making. Forbes said that. I don't know what a business magazine has to do with music, but okay.
2: Sure.
0: Jackie Vinson has established herself as one of the most commanding performers to come out of Texas, and the Otis Walker Band will be opening.
2: All right.
0: Yeah. If you want more info at about 8:05 after 5, you can go to 805. Those are all numerals. after5.com.
2: Mm-hmm.
0: And it starts at 5 because it's 8:05 after 5. This is Let's Get Weird with Katie and Marsha. On the way, it's Phoebe Bridgers.
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0: New music from Temper City. It's Self-Aware on 89.3 WLRH. Mm-hmm. This is Let's Get Weird with Katie and Marsha. My name's Marsha.
1: My name's Katie.
0: Well, hello.
1: How do you do?
0: I'm doing good. I hope everybody out there is doing some greatness.
1: Doing some greatness.
0: I don't know. Trying their best.
1: I mean, that's what we're doing every single day.
0: We're just trying our best and trying to do some greatness. So
1: we are doing some greatness tonight.
0: We are doing more than some greatness tonight. I got a little bit of soft music, and then we'll be talking about our 50th anniversary.
1: Our soft party, if you will.
0: It might be a soft party. I like a good soft party. Here's the Lemonheads with Into Your Arms on 89.3 WLRH.

0: that I'm 50 years old. I'm not one of those gals who's afraid to tell her real age. And I like to kick, stretch, and kick. I'm 50. 50 years old. 50 years old. Not afraid to hide my age.
1: We are 5-0. Just like Sally O'Malley.
2: That's right.
1: Today we turn 50.
2: I'm 50.
1: I'm 52. Well, T-O-O.
2: As well.
1: No. Okay, so if you didn't already know, which would be a surprise at this point, but tonight we hope that you will show up at the Electric Bell from 5 to 9 at Stovehouse. We are hosting a very special party celebrating our 50th anniversary. We have been in existence transmitting across the Tennessee Valley since October 13th, 1976. So let's celebrate with a proclamation from the mayor of the city of Huntsville.
2: That is so cool.
1: Yeah. We'll celebrate with some live local music.
2: Who we got?
1: We got Morgan and Terrell, Rocket City New Music with some, I think HSO performers are going to be part of that.
2: Oh, that's awesome.
1: Huntsville Symphony Orchestra. The Don and Jason duo, they're always a funky, fun time. Mm-hmm. And the Michael Goldsmith Band to rock down the house. Maybe some soft rock as well. I'm excited for that. You can also look forward to drinks, light refreshments, and your chance to meet your favorite WLRH personalities. I know Bob Labby is going to be there.
2: Yeah, he will.
1: I think one or both of the Brads.
2: I believe, I believe they both will be there.
1: There are a lot of us who are going to be there that you can meet. And we've been working on a little project with a local filmmaker, Alex Gibson, and his company, Local Color Huntsville. This is sort of another way to celebrate our 50th anniversary, to show where we literally started. We came across some footage of our first day on the air.
2: So cool.
1: Which is crazy.
2: By the way, people smoked everywhere back then.
1: Oh, yeah.
2: Like, they were smoking while they were doing, like, the ribbon cutting. It was like, and people were ashing on the floor. You're like, really? Okay.
1: All right.
2: Yeah. It was the Wild West.
1: Didn't burn down then.
2: Yeah.
1: But, yeah, there's the really exciting video features Rose Battle. Just going to put that out there.
2: Oh, she's a blessing.
1: We love that treasure of a woman. There are a lot of fun things in store, including a surprise from somebody we might know. So, who knows?
2: We even have surprises that we're not going to tell them. It's real surprises?
1: Yeah. But that is what you can look forward to. Tonight, you are invited to celebrate our 50th anniversary with us at the Electric Bell at Stovehouse from 5 to 9 o'clock. And enjoy yourself. Come on out.
2: Yeah.
1: We're excited.
2: Please do.
1: What's ahead, Marsha? Let's see. We've got
2: Death Cab for Cutie and music. I love Spoon with the Underdog. Spoon with the Underdog. Great
1: Spoon.
2: Song.
1: Spoon.
2: Spoon. Spoon with the Underdog.
1: That's all right here on 89.3 WLRH.

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0: welcome to Let's Get Weird with Katie and Marsha.
1: I was going to say double welcome.
0: I'm sorry, I didn't mean to cut you off.
1: No. You are very, very welcome here.
0: Welcome to our show.
1: Yes.
0: This is 89.3 WLRH, and Katie has some an interesting event coming up.
1: Oh, yes. Thursday.
0: Yeah, where you can see the Huntsville Symphony Orchestra in an unusual setting.
1: Mm-hmm.
0: She'll give you all the details right after Olivia Rodrigo and Robert Smith with What's Wrong With Me on 89.3 WLRH.
1: I love Robert Smith.
0: Me too.

0: This just in. Beep, beep, beep,
1: beep. That's what I thought of when you did that.
2: That's exactly what I was doing. No, okay. So as Marcia teased a little bit earlier, there is something really cool happening this Thursday. It is the Huntsville Symphony Orchestra visiting Studio 60 Senior Center.
0: Oh, that's cool.
2: For a performance. It's a special performance at noon this Thursday, October 15th, in the Courtyard Cafe. All right. It is a talented quartet, not the entire orchestra, of course. They can't fit all those people
0: in
2: that
0: courtyard. Yeah, that's a big orchestra.
2: Right. Mm-hmm. It says that Studio 60 is always looking for meaningful ways to enrich the lives of older adults through music, culture, and connection. And due to limited seating, the performance is reserved for Studio 60 members. So, you know. But
0: still, if you know somebody that is a Studio 60 member, and they might not know about it, or if you are one.
2: Right, you can reserve your seat for that. Again, that is Thursday, October 15th at noon in the Courtyard Cafe. Not open to the public, but if you are a member of Studio 60 or know somebody, you might be able to, you know, witness that yourself.
0: That'd be so cool.
2: Yeah.
0: What's coming up, Katie?
2: Let's take a look-see. We've got new music from St. Paul and the Broken Bones and local music, sort of local, from the Burney Sisters. 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

0: That was new music from Goose. That was Good Times / End Times. There are two slashes. I had to say it. This is Let's Get Weird with Katie and Marsha. I'm Katie.
1: My name's Marsha.
0: Yes. Coming up in just a few, we have some information about Microwave Dave Day. Unfortunately, this year, sans Dave.
1: Right.
0: But we are excited to honor him and keep that tradition going. Again, we have information for you here in a few. Right now, it is The Hives. Hate to say I told you so. Again, that is here on 89.3 WLRH, your local public radio.

0: That was The Hives with, I hate to say, I Told You So, on 89.3 WLRH. This is
1: Let's Get Weird
0: with Katie.
1: 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Okay, I hate to say I Told You So. It reminds me of I Can Take the Sun Out of the Sky from last hour.
0: Right?
1: It's like, okay, that was the mother. This is the father.
0: Like, I hate to say it.
1: I Told You So.
0: Yeah.
1: You know what I mean?
0: I told you not to touch that hot iron.
1: That's called a callback.
0: Yes! Our playlist had a callback in it.
1: Yes!
0: That is amazing.
1: We didn't plan that.
0: No, not at all. And I was thinking the same thing, like, wow, there's a lot of shaking of the fingers in our music today. Like,
1: we're not trying to wag our fingers at you, right? Listeners.
0: Right, but
1: sorry.
0: There are parents, obviously, in our show today. A mom and a dad.
1: Anyway, mom and pop?
0: Yeah. So on Sunday, October 18th, mm-hmm. if you are looking for something fun to do and also to remember our friend Microwave Dave, from 3 to 9 on the Butler Green at Campus 805, it is Microwave Dave Day.
1: Yay!
0: He was a dear friend to us here at WLRH, and his legacy lives strong throughout the Tennessee Valley. And Microwave Dave Day is an annual family-friendly event that brings together musicians in North Alabama to raise money for the Microwave Dave Music Education Foundation. And they help bring instruments into classrooms. It's going to feature over 50 live music performances, food trucks, vendors, and student showcases. Meet the Invisible City host Brad Posey and our own Elaine Oakes. Mm-hmm. And come drum with Terra Beats host Brad Edwards. I didn't realize Brad Edwards was going to be out there.
1: Oh, yeah.
0: So much fun. If you want more information on this, you can go to microwavedave.org/microwave-dave-day.
1: It's always a fun time.
0: It is.
1: I know I keep saying that today, but I'm serious. Like, there are a lot of cool events happening in Huntsville and the Tennessee Valley across there throughout, you know. So that is something that you can put on your calendar for this coming Sunday. We love Microwave Dave, and we might be working on a little bit of something here in the building to remember him. We don't really have a lot of details on that, and we're still working on it, but it is something that is definitely going to happen.
0: Absolutely.
1: Thanks partially to the Microwave Dave Music Education Foundation.
0: Yeah.
1: So right. Look forward to that. Sharing more event info? No. More info on that with you coming up.
0: Probably tomorrow.
1: Sometime.
0: And the next day.
1: Who knows?
0: I will be talking about it. But it is this Sunday from 3 until 9 p.m. at the Butler Green at Campus 805. What's coming up, girl?
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0: That was Echo and the Bunny Man with Lips Like Sugar, Sugar, Sugar,
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1: Feeling sickly.
0: Yeah. You can have some noodle soup and listen to Valley Sounds with special guest host Kelly Joyner. Mm-hmm. It's going to be a great time. Or at 7. And
1: at 7.
0: Yeah. And at 7, you have brass, reeds, and percussion with your host, John Hightower. But, Katie, If you are in a partying mood.
1: I mean, the party is starting literally right now.
0: Right.
1: But you have until 9 p.m. to come and hang out with us.
0: That is correct.
1: Like IRL. At the Electric Bell at Stovehouse to celebrate WLRH's 50th anniversary. We have live and local music from, Morgan and Terrell.
0: Yep.
1: Rocket City New Music, the Don and Jason duo, and
0: the Michael Goldsmith Band.
1: Maybe a surprise guest. Who knows?
0: Yes, there might be a surprise guest. We also have, musical I think, games. Mayor Tommy Battle is going to be coming out.
1: I mean, that's literally in 10 minutes, though, so they may miss it
0: right.
1: If they're not there already.
0: Not to throw a name around, but the mayor might be there. But yeah, it's going to be a great time if you want to come on out to our 50th anniversary party. It goes until 9 o'clock tonight. What's coming up right now, Katie?
1: Right now we have, in case you missed it, with R.L. Terry. That is the recap of the morning show for you. And at 5:30, it is Market

0: place hosted by?
1: Kai Ristall.
2: Yeah.
0: Kai Ristall.
2: Yeah.
0: I had to translate to non-Batman speaking voice.
2: He just does have a very deep, robust voice, you know?
0: Yeah, I had to... That was Christopher Nolan's Batman?
2: Yeah, that was a...
0: Not the proper Batman, in my opinion.
2: Michael Keaton is the proper one.
0: He's my favorite. He is. 1989.
2: He is the best one. With
0: Jack
2: the Prince...
0: Nicholson.
2: Yes. Prince soundtrack,
0: yes.
2: Girl.
0: Bat dance.
2: Uh-huh.
0: Party down. Or, no. Shoot.
2: A lot of good ones.
0: A lot of good ones.
2: Yes.
0: Okay.
2: Hey, we'll see you tomorrow. Thanks so much for hanging out.
0: Or we'll see you tonight.
2: Oh, yeah. Oh. It's Let's Get Weird with Katie and Marcia on 89.3.
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0: Good afternoon, Tennessee Valley, and welcome to In Case You Missed It, your half-hour recap of today's Tennessee Valley mornings, because some stories and segments from the morning deserve a second listen. I'm your host, R.L. Terry. Coming up after the news, WLRH is celebrating 50 years on the air today, and in celebration of a half a century of broadcasting, I sit down with our chief engineer, Nate Emery, to discuss the changes to broadcasting technology since WLRH first went on the air. Then, the Huntsville Gem and Mineral Show was this past weekend, and Alex Hall attended the annual event. She brings you an audio postcard highlighting her visit. Later, Bob Nance brings your daily civic roundup, and then Geek Out Local will let you know what's going on in the area at which you can geek out with other enthusiasts. Keep listening to In Case You Missed It right here on 89.3 WLRH. And your news is next.
1: After this bulletin.
2: BBC News with Roisin Hasty. The Vatican says Pope Leo has been treated for lung cancer after an operation to remove the growth. In a statement, the Vatican said a part of the Pope's right lung was removed during the surgery. Our correspondent Sarah Rainsford has more from Rome.
3: The Vatican has now confirmed that the lump found on the Pope's right lung was cancerous, as tests before the operation had suggested. It says the surgery was a success and that doctors had removed the entire lower lobe of the lung. A Vatican spokesman says this was to ensure nothing malignant was left behind. He said the operation took about 90 minutes and the Pope was in the operating theatre for 3 hours in total. The results of further tests are still to come, but Pope Leo has previously said himself that the growth was localised. Now the Vatican says he's back in his hospital room and awake.
2: A court in Nevada has sentenced a former gang leader to 40 years in prison for his role in the murder of the American rapper Tupac Shakur in 1996. Prosecutors argued that although Dwayne Kiefer Davis did not fire the gun himself, he was the ringleader of the group that carried out the drive-by shooting. Shaima Khalil reports.
4: For 30 years, Tupac Shakur's killing remained one of music's most notorious unsolved cases. Now, Dwayne Kiefer Davis faces 40 years to life behind bars. He says he will appeal. Jurors convicted Davis after a 9-day trial in August. Prosecutors said he'd supplied the gun and arranged the shooting to avenge an attack on his nephew in Las Vegas. The crucial evidence was Davis's own account. In a memoir, he described being inside the car from which the shots were fired and passing a gun to the back seat. Tupac Shakur was 25, and his influence on hip-hop still endures.
2: The American University Cornell has suspended parties at fraternity houses on campus for the rest of the academic year in response to a former student's gang rape allegations, which caused national outrage. The university's president has announced a series of new safety measures. The U.S. ambassador to Greece, Kimberly Guilfoyle, has rejected accusations of misconduct after she was asked to resign by President Trump. Bernd Boosman reports from Washington.
5: Kimberly Guilfoyle, who is a former Fox News host and the ex-fiancée of President Trump's son, Donald Jr., had been facing intense scrutiny following a series of reports alleging improper conduct during her tenure in Greece. According to the Wall Street Journal, she allegedly asked a Trump donor to pay her hefty credit card bill in exchange for access to his administration and behaved inappropriately while in Athens. In a separate incident, she reportedly threatened a senior Greek official and is alleged to have boasted of using her ties with business tycoons to secure luxury trips on private jets. She has taken to social media to deny any wrongdoing and vowed to clear her name.
2: Ben DeBoosman with that report. World News from the BBC. The foreign ministers of four Western countries have criticized the Palestinian president Mahmoud Abbas for once again delaying elections. Votes for the Palestinian presidency and legislative council were due to be held next month, but won't now take place for nearly a year. Palestinian officials say conditions would make it impossible to run the contest properly. Opposition politicians in the Democratic Republic of Congo have been split by the decision of the former president Joseph Kabila to become the leader of a new rebel coalition seeking to oust the government. The coalition is to replace the M23 alliance fighting government forces in eastern Congo. A bipartisan group of US senators has called on Donald Trump to cancel his deal to buy diesel from Russia. Mr. Trump announced on Friday that Russia would supply 800,000 tons of diesel, but the 12 senators said that the amount will not affect prices and will instead provide financial help to Russia, as well as betray US allies. Putin is a tyrant, they wrote. An artificially generated voice has been used in Britain's Parliament for the first time. Jane Campbell, a member of the House of Lords, has spinal muscular atrophy, a progressive condition that has affected her ability to speak. Before using the AI voice, she spoke in her natural voice to thank the parliamentary authorities for supporting its use.
1: This, my lords, is cutting-edge technology, and it will enable me to contribute.
2: She then used the AI version of her voice to deliver words she'd written down.
6: My lords, I welcome this bill and share much of its vision. The government's commitment to integrated, personalised care and support is long overdue. If implemented correctly, it could transform thousands of lives.
2: Baroness Campbell said the technology demonstrated inclusion in democracy at its best. BBC News.
0: Coming up next on In Case You Missed It, I sit down with WLRH Chief Engineer Nate Emery to discuss the changes to broadcasting technology over the last half century in celebration of WLRH's 50th anniversary today. 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Today, October the 13th, but back in 1976, is when WLRH began broadcasting to the Tennessee Valley. In the 50 years since, broadcasting technology has undergone a remarkable transformation. Analog equipment has given way to digital systems, computers have replaced much of the machinery once found in a radio station, and the internet has changed how programming is produced, distributed, and heard. As we celebrate WLRH's 50th anniversary today, we're taking a look behind the scenes with station engineer Nate Emery to explore how broadcasting technology has evolved and what it takes to keep a radio station on the air in 2026. Welcome to the show, Nate.
7: Hey, thanks for having me in.
0: So when WLRH signed on in 1976, the equipment inside a radio station looked considerably different than it does today. What would an engineer from 1976 find most surprising if they walked into our station right now?
7: I think the thing that they would find the most surprising is the lack of analog outboard equipment and reel-to-reels and cart machines and the like. There's pretty much none of that left anymore. And there's most of the devices in the building are all networkable, so they're all talking to each other over an Ethernet cable. That would be a huge shock to them to know that you mean you're sending 400 channels of audio over a single network cable around the building? Well, yes, we are.
0: Well, there's a lot that listeners don't see, even when they come here on a tour. Could you walk us through what actually has to happen to get sound from this studio to someone's radio?
7: Oh, wow. I will try and condense this as far as humanly possible.
0: Spark Notes version.
7: Yeah, Spark Notes version. Sitting here in this room right now, talking into the microphone, it's going through this board in this room, which is then going through another device, which turns it into data. That data is then shipped across the building on a network switch. That network switch talks to another device, which then turns it back into audio. And then it's connected to an additional device, which then turns it into RF, the STL, the studio transmitter link. It takes that audio, turns it into an RF path, goes up the tower, out to an antenna, ships it to the transmitter site over the air, where it is then received at the other end by another device that's listening at a specific frequency. Then it turns it back into the audio that you're going to hear, goes into another device, then splits that into a different device, which then encodes it into HD, and then combines the HD2 and HD3 all into one big thing, and then puts it into the transmitter, and then it goes to the transmitter, up the coax at the tower, up to the antenna, and then radiates out to everyone's radios. So that's the footnotes version of how that is. There's actually many more layers in there, but yeah.
0: I'm imagining a Rube Goldberg machine or one of those serial killer evidence boards.
7: Yes, it's exactly that. Yep, yep. You have this giant board, and then you have all these red strings with push pins. And in fact, we kind of have something similar to that in the TOC, the Technical Operations Center. I printed off a signal path chart. So someone can look at a block diagram and go, okay, if I'm talking in this room, it's going through these 9 things before it leaves the building. So you can kind of have an idea of where something might go wrong in the transport of audio.
0: And in all of that, something can go wrong. Every one of those exchanges, interchanges, something can go wrong. Can you share a particularly memorable occasion when something went wrong and you had to figure out how to keep the station on the air?
7: Well, we had a power outage, and I had to jump the generator off with my truck and then go get a battery because I had a dead battery. So there's one. Another one was everything off, so it turned into a puzzle. Puzzles pop up all the time.
0: As the station begins its next half century, what technological developments do you think will have the greatest impact on how radio stations operate?
7: Well, the one that's having the most impact now is AI, certainly. Many companies have popped up who are now offering AI products, and these agents can do a variety of tasks, from monitoring system logs and your network switches to being able to tell you when your station is off the air. And there are agents out there that people are now selling as services that will actually create content. And I know this is a controversial thing in the radio business currently, especially from a technical perspective, is do you use an AI agent to generate what a talent would do, and do you then use an additional agent to insert that into an automation log so that this becomes an automated process whereby you provide prompts and it gives you an output, and that output is the content of the radio station. So you can tell some of the other radio companies in the business have gone with the always human slogan added to things for their way of combating the perception that they are partaking in this.
0: Well, 50 years ago, the technology that carried WLRH into homes and automobiles throughout the Tennessee Valley was considerably different from what keeps us connected today. I want to thank Nate for coming into the studio today, getting to be on this side of the mic and sharing with us a little of his world and how it supports station operations. For WLRH, I'm R.L. Terry.
8: Alzheimer's disease is the 5th leading cause of death in the United States and affects over 103,000 Alabamians. In more than 600 communities nationwide, people are joining together to fight Alzheimer's disease. This year's North Alabama Walk to End Alzheimer's will be on Saturday, October 31st at the Double Helix Trail at Hudson Alpha at 9 a.m. Information can be found at alz.org/walk.
0: Up next, the Curiosity Squad's Alex Hall attended the annual Huntsville Gem and Mineral Show this past weekend, and she has a delightful audio postcard for you that brings you to the event, and you can experience what she experienced during her visit. And then Bob Nance will be here with your Civic Roundup, followed by your weekly update from Geek Out Local. I'm R.L. Terry. Keep listening to In Case You Missed It.

0: I'm Alex Hall, host of WLRH's Curiosity Squad. Last weekend was the Huntsville Gem and Mineral Society's annual show at the JC's building on Airport Road. I went along to check out all the sparkly things and meet local rockhounds.
1: We come here every year because it's a tradition in our family. Like, my grandparents came, my parents come every year. My dad is around here somewhere. So I've been bringing my kids. And we've come so long that, like, we know some of the vendors by sight, and they know my kids. And we just like to come out and see all the cool gems and all

0: the cool fossils, and I actually brought a rock with me today that I want someone to try to identify for me, because I have no idea what it is. So if I can, we'll see. Maybe I can get it identified and maybe it will be like worth something. But anyway, it was just something we do every year, and it's a really good family time.
1: They are looking for rubies and sapphires in the water. Their mom and dad wanted to come, and so we knew they would have a fun time, so they're here. They're having a blast.
2: I'm shifting rocks. I can find some pretty neat stuff. A ruby, two emeralds.
3: Noel, I get to look and see things in my book of rocks. I want to find gems and geodes.
4: Well, I see you wearing a lovely necklace.
3: I made it.
1: I'm Rowan.
4: And Rowan, did you find yourself a treasure today?
1: I did, yeah. It's a little spherulite tower, about maybe 3 inches tall. The point is like partially broken, and there's a lot of fun veining, and there's like a rainbow flash along the smooth outside of it. It's really cool, I like it.
4: Do you collect rocks?
1: I do, yeah. I've been collecting since I was maybe 11, so about 6 years at this point.
4: Do you have something favorite in your collection?
1: I'm a really big fan of pineapple calcite. I have some pretty big chunks of it. It's my favorite of all. That and opalite. Those are my two favorites.
4: What is it about rocks that you love?
1: I really like how they feel. That's just me. I really like holding them and like having the weight in my pocket. I like carrying them around with me. I like looking at them. I like knowing that they're there. Like, it's something that I put a lot of time and effort into. And I enjoy just being surrounded by my collection.
5: I'm Boyd Ashworth. Hey, we're BBA Jewelry. We're cracking geodes. I love the people looking at it. When we break a geode open, it's always a surprise. And it's kind of like firecrackers where they go, ooh, ah, you know. And like, we had one little girl yesterday goes, this is the best day ever. it's the response from people.
6: This hook's right in here. And I'm gonna tighten this screw down so it will tighten around the rock here. So I'm gonna pull this lever and it should break the rock. Let's see.
4: Ooh, we do have some crystals. Look at that.
7: My name is Avery Schumpert. I'm the owner and CEO of the Stones and Bones Collection. So we've been doing this show for many, many years. I purchased the business from my mentor last November. So this is my second time here, but the company's been doing this for decades now. Well, it's way better than a desk job. You get to meet a lot of really fun people, and you get to hold a lot of really cool things that kind of come through the door each day.
8: I'm Zach Winnick. I'm the owner of Eternal Rock. Just to give you a little backside, about 6 years ago, I was a store manager for Aldi, and I quit and do this full time. I love people. I love being able to talk about minerals. So what better thing to do is do what you love. I travel and do 27 shows a year, and I get to talk minerals to people and talk to people. I was the kid that picked up rocks and had rocks in his. You know, mom got on me all the time for having rocks in my pocket when she's washing clothes. And especially when you get around people that are like-minded, that love rocks, love minerals, you know, it's neat to talk to them. I learn something new every year.
9: My name is Alexander Balagula. Doing this show for many years, maybe 20, maybe more. I live in New Jersey. It's a very good show, one of the best in the country. Very nice people, and I enjoy to be here. Communicated with people and stones. You can communicate with stones too.
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14: This is your daily civic roundup. I'm Bob Nance. In 1879, the Methodist leader Frances Willard established the Women's Christian Temperance Union and began the work of creating a movement that became the central strength behind the 18th Amendment to the Constitution that established a nationwide ban on the manufacture, sale, and consumption of alcoholic beverages in the United States. Using the structure of church groups throughout the country, the WCTU became one of the largest women's organizations in the nation with more than 150,000 dues-paying members, and finally forced a vote in Congress in 1917, sending the amendment to the states for ratification almost 40 years later. 2 years after it was introduced to the states, it received enough support to become a new amendment in 1919. Though the ratification of the 18th Amendment was significant, it was the structure of the organization that helped fuel a fire for the next amendment that banned the exclusion of women from the ballot box, as the 19th Amendment was ratified just 1 year later. Even with the success of Prohibition, the amendment was nullified 20 years later in 1933, as Utah became the last state to ratify the only amendment whose sole purpose was to nullify a previous amendment. The 21st Amendment became part of the Constitution on December 5, 1933. There are just 21 days left until the polls close on the November general election this year. If you want to request an absentee ballot in Alabama, you have until October 29th, just 15 days from today. There are no more local legislative meetings this week, but the town of Ardmore will be celebrating their new pickleball and tennis courts this weekend on Saturday, October 17th, at Ardmore Town Park. The town has worked hard alongside Kennedy & Sons Structural Solutions to bring state-of-the-art courts to the community. There will be instructors on site to teach the games. Celebration begins at 9 a.m., followed by a ribbon cutting at 10 a.m. WLRH would like to encourage any candidate that will appear on the ballot in November to join us in a conversation to let the voters know about you and your campaign. If you are a candidate that would like to be featured in our candidate forum series, please reach out to us by going to our website, wlrh.org, and choosing the Contact a Host option. On that page, select Capital Exchange and tell us about your campaign. We will reply with a calendar invitation so that you can choose a time that is convenient for you to come and talk to the voters. This has been your daily civic roundup. For WLRH News, I'm Bob Nance.
15: This week, Huntsville is putting the astro in astronomical and the geek in just about everything else. I'm Lauren Jones with Geek Out Huntsville, and this is Geek Out locally on WLRH. On Tuesday, October 13th, the Downtown Huntsville Library is getting seriously competitive about something you probably thought was a relaxing afternoon activity: jigsaw puzzles. The speed puzzling competition runs from 6 to 7:30 p.m. with teams of four racing to complete the same 500-piece puzzle. There are qualifying rounds leading to a championship later this year, so it's time to sharpen your puzzle sorting strategy. Then on Wednesday, October 14th, GigaParts is taking a much bigger view of technology with the Rewire, What 5 Centuries of New Technology Tells Us About AI, from noon to 1 p.m. The discussion looks at how people and businesses adapted to major technological shifts, from the printing press to electricity, computers, and the internet, and what those lessons might tell us about AI today. 500 years of technological history in 1 hour, that's a pretty efficient use of a lunch break. Then Saturday, October 17th, is basically a two-part celebration of things humans make and things humans discover. First up, the Haunted Makers Market takes over the GigaParts parking lot from 9 a.m. to 6 p.m. You'll find local makers selling everything from handmade art and jewelry to woodworking, collectibles, and 3D printed creations, with a healthy dose of Halloween mixed in. And then we look up for the big event. On Saturday, October 17th, the Von Braun Astronomical Society celebrates Astronomy Day at Montesano State Park. The daytime festivities run from 1 to 5 p.m. with mini planetarium shows, telescope tours, and meteor radar demonstrations. The evening program runs from 7:30 to 9 p.m. with a keynote speech followed by another planetarium show. And it's all free and open to the public. So we've got people racing through puzzles, looking back 5 centuries to understand the future, making spooky things, and then spending the evening contemplating objects that are several billion years old. As always, schedules can shift, so checking details ahead of time never hurts. If your group has an event you'd like to share, you can reach out to info@geekouthuntsville.com. I'm Lauren Jones with Geek Out Huntsville, and until next time, keep looking up and occasionally check the box for that missing corner piece.

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5: You've been listening to, in case you missed it, your half-hour recap of today's Tennessee Valley Mornings, because some stories deserve a second listen. 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Tomorrow morning, we'll look at the differences between solitude and loneliness, then we'll look at how recipes travel through a community. Additionally, Mike Keeley sits down with the Maple Hill Cemetery Stroll Chairman, Natasha Parker, to get all the information about the annual event. And here is a little excerpt of what's coming up tomorrow.
6: When it starts, we'll have a parade of characters. So we'll start actually with a color guard and the national anthem. We'll announce each of the characters who will be portrayed in the stroll this year.
5: Coming up next is Marketplace, followed by Valley Sounds at 6 and Brass Reeds and Percussion at 7. For In Case You Missed It, I'm R.L. Terry. 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
8: In Los Angeles, I'm Kai Rizdahl. 13 October is what the calendar says. Tuesday. Good as always to have you along, everybody. Our entree into the inner workings of this economy today runs through 270 Park Avenue, New York, New York, 10017, at which address you will find the less than one-year-old, three-ish billion-dollar headquarters of JPMorgan Chase & Company, which this morning, along with several of its peer Wall Street banks, opened the books on third-quarter earnings season. Banks are not, of course, the economic be-all and end-all, but how they're performing, profit and loss-wise, can tell us some things about how things are going. Marketplace's Kristen Schwab gets us going.
9: JP Morgan Chase is the largest bank in the U.S. So when it misses expectations, as it did, everyone sits up a little straighter. Christopher Marinac is a banking analyst at Breen Capital.
10: They are a trendsetter, whether we like it or not.
9: Chase has a lot of information about businesses and consumers, and it makes a lot of money off investment fees and company deals, which were volatile in the third quarter.
10: It is certainly just the reality of the business can't go to the moon every quarter.
9: Marinac says never-ending expectations of growth have soured what has otherwise been a pretty good period for banks. Commercial lending is up because of AI. Consumer credit and debit spending is strong because of steady employment. Chris McGrady is head of U.S. bank research at KBW.
11: So as long as that continues, there should be, I would say, a pretty good support to GDP.
9: The forward guidance part of these earnings reports, though, also hinge on what the Federal Reserve does with interest rates and how companies and consumers respond, says Stephen Bigger. He's director of financial institutions research at Argus Research.
12: You know, if you're about to proceed with a project, let's say as a commercial customer, you might say, look, a quarter point is not going to impact whether or not I take this loan out.
9: The Fed increased rates by a quarter point in September. Markets are expecting another quarter point increase before the end of the year. And Bigger says added together, a half point hike can have a real impact on bank lending.
12: The old statement about you can't fight the Fed.
9: It's a statement because in the end, the Fed is going to do with interest rates what the Fed needs to do. I'm Kristen Schwab for Marketplace.
8: If it's a nice day, you can walk down Park Avenue to Grand Central Station, jump on the 4 or the 5 train. You'll be at the New York Stock Exchange inside a half an hour. Had you done that today, you would have found traders who were a little mopey, to be honest. We will have the details when we do the numbers.

0: India now for our series, The Age of Work. About 65% of the Indian population is what's called prime working age. That's 25 to 54. And unlike in the United States and a lot of developed economies where workforces are aging, India's prime age population is going to hit nearly 70% in just a few years. So by way of getting going, I want to start with two pieces of audio, interviews that we did in Mumbai on the same day, 12 miles apart.
1: I need that drive. I need that purpose. And, you know, in some ways, we've reinvented ourselves.
2: I want actually big opportunities. So that's why I'm learning right now here. So I'll be better.
0: Those are similar sentiments, right? But their places in this fastest growing major economy in the world could not be more different. One person works at a visual effects studio that literally brings imagination to life, making the invisible visible. The other is a 30-year-old night school student who is trying to become more visible in this economy. We are starting our day at that visual effects studio, DNEG it's called. It's not a household name, but it has won 8 Oscars. It did the effects for The Odyssey. It's currently working on Dune 3, as well as another big blockbuster we're going to get to in a minute.
3: Saw the trailer for this movie.
0: That's Neela Richardson, ADP Chief Economist, as you know, and also my partner for this series. We're in a part of Mumbai known as Film City. You've heard of Bollywood? This is where the magic happens.
3: It's a very aesthetic office. It's beautiful.
0: Beautiful and so new that some of the statues in the reception area are still wrapped in plastic. It's a lot of glass and a lot of dark wood.
4: It looks just like our offices back home.
0: Yeah, that's not true. We went upstairs, past a lot of rooms with people actively working on movie scenes, and played a quick game with a slideshow of DNEG's past projects.
5: Well, let's see if you can name all these movies or TV shows, right? Dune.
6: Masters of the Air, the really bad follow-up to Band of Brothers.
0: Don't at me on that one. It was really, really bad.
7: Hello.
8: Hello.
6: We're just trying to guess which movie is which.
7: We're having a good time.
6: Kai.
9: Hi, Mersin.
6: Nice to see you, Mersin.
9: Nice
6: How
9: to
6: are
9: meet you?
6: You.
10: Hi, Mersin. I'm Neela. Nice to meet you.
9: Nice to meet you.
6: You're a busy guy, so we're just going to jump right in.
9: Yeah.
0: Mersin Tavaria is the co-founder and president of DNEG, and the company's origin story is going to sound familiar.
1: We've started with in a garage with just 4 of us. And
0: really in a garage?
1: Yeah, actual garage.
0: That's quite the Silicon Valley story. Now, they've got upwards of 10,000 employees around the world, more than half of them in India, in that prime age workforce.
6: You guys are a global company.
1: Yes.
6: Offices in LA and London and all over the place. What's the competitive advantage that being in India gives you?
1: It's that you're always the underdog trying to do the next best thing. And that's, I think, the biggest competitive edge, for sure.
3: I find it so interesting with all the titles that you have under your belt, you still see yourself as an underdog.
1: Oh, for sure. Absolutely. And I would love to stay that way because, like I said, I get personally, you know, I need something new. I need that drive. I need that purpose. And, you know, in some ways, again, we've reinvented ourselves, if you've heard about it. This is, we are creating our own IP, and we've just going to release our first big feature film. It's based on the Ramayana, yeah. If you're aware of that.
0: I actually wasn't. The Ramayana is one of India's oldest epics, and DNEG is telling the story in a 2-part film it hopes is going to rival The Odyssey worldwide. Sony's doing the distribution, Hans Zimmer is doing the soundtrack, the budget is $420 million.
1: We are also releasing the movie in multiple languages globally, which is going to be in lip sync using AI to help the process, using our technology to be able to push that.
0: And that means more hiring.
1: In the last 6 months, I would have added in 1,200 plus additional people.
6: That's like 10%-ish of your headcount.
1: Yeah. But that's also driven largely by the project because we are absolutely peaking like
6: I love how you just call it the project.
1: Yeah, it's the project.
3: And those are permanent hires or do you contract?
1: No. India per se used to be a full-time destination. Over the years, we've developed a pool, but at the same time also, I hate the idea of, you know, going up and down, but it also helps in just keeping a steady business.
0: Keeping the business steady means constantly developing the workforce.
1: Coming from India as a culture, it's not like we've always had everything. So you're always trying to figure out as you go, because you need to get ahead. You know, like I said, I started in a garage not knowing anything. You're literally learning on the job, figuring out, getting depressed, disappointed, finding solutions. And that's where if I had to do something, either I could say, I don't have it, so let's just sit back, or you start pushing harder.
0: 12 miles away and 2 full hours in Mumbai traffic, I mean that, 2 hours moving inches at a time.
8: I need a shot to settle my nerves.
0: We're seeing a different kind of pushing harder. Remember how we started this story with two pieces of audio?
2: I want actually big opportunities. So that's why I'm learning right now here. So I'll be better.
0: Right now, here is school, night school, where the only classrooms lit and occupied are the three being used. Grades 8 through 10 for students of literally all ages. We're walking into an 8th grade math class. The 7x tables are being done on the chalkboard.
5: I'm really sorry to interrupt. I'm really sorry. Could you tell me your name?
2: Jyoti Rathore.
0: Jyoti Rathore is 30 years old. By day, she does clerical work in a mutual fund. By night, she's here.
5: Why are you here in class now?
2: Because my father, when I am 10 years old, my father expired. So after that, I'm not continuing my school. So family problems and all. So when I came here, I realized study is the very most important for us. Yes.
5: Now, you've worked a whole day today.
2: Yes.
5: And now here you are.
2: 10 to 6.
5: You work 10 to 6, uh-huh. And now it's 7:45 at night.
2: Yes,
5: and
2: sir.
5: You're in school studying your multiplication tables.
2: Awesome.
5: And then what happens after you finish this school? Is it more school and then a better job?
2: Yes, I want actually big opportunities. So that's why I'm learning right now here. So I'll be better.
5: You will be better. You will, yes. School, you will be better. All right.
2: I'm so sorry.
5: Your English is way better than my Marathi or my Hindi.
0: There are also kids as young as 14 because during the day, they're working.
5: Wait, she did the whole 7x table while we were standing here. That she did your work for you. You guys, man.
0: Jyoti and the other students are both the current and the future prime age workforce that India needs to make the most of its demographic golden age. Out in the hallway, we meet up with the principal here, Animesh Singh.
11: Hi.
12: Hi, welcome. I'm Neela.
11: I'm Animesh.
12: Nice to meet you.
13: Hello, I'm Kai.
5: Nice to see you. How are you, Animesh? Talk to me for a second, would you, about the place that this school has in the development of the Indian economy, right? The Indian economy, there are 1.4 billion people in this country, more working people than almost any other country in the world. And here you are trying to train a new generation of workers and citizens. Tell me about that for a minute.
11: As we say, like, in India, we have a lot of people who cannot afford to study. So every student should have that basic need of education.
3: And this is an English school?
11: This is an English medium school, yes, please.
3: Why
5: English, yeah.
11: Why English? Yeah. New generations, new things, so everything is in English. So obvious, English is the future for the working class people, you can say.
3: What are the other challenges that you see or your students see just to complete their 8 through 12?
11: Sometimes what happens, parents do not allow them to come in.
3: Why not?
11: If you don't have earning members in your house, and if you are literally economically weak, so naturally the child would not come into school rather than working in. So that is, again, we have to follow up with parents, convince them, okay, we don't charge any fees, please send them.
0: Speaking of fees, we did pay a permit fee to tape here. There are, it turns out, more than 100 of these night schools across Maharashtra state, of which Mumbai is the capital. The classroom across the hall is a 10th grade class studying Hindi.
5: Hi. Hello.
14: Hello, sir.
5: Tell me your name, please.
14: Ariba.
0: Ariba is 18 years old. She works with her dad at his car accessory shop came straight here from work. Our fixer Ankit translated for us.
3: 5 years from now, what would you like to be doing for work?
13: Mujhe wakalat karna hai, wakil, advocate.
14: She wants to become a lawyer.
6: Hmm.
3: Great career.
6: That's a lot of school.
13: Wo bhi advocate hai, mamu hai, wo bhi advocate hai.
14: Oh, her uncle, her brother is already their advocate.
6: Why? So you're working for your father. Did you have to stop going to school because you were working for your father?
14: Her father was not financially doing well, so she had to stop studying and help her father with her, with his shop.
6: But your brother was able to go to school.
14: Her uncle made him study. All financial support was given by her uncle.
6: To the brother?
14: To the brother, yeah.
6: Yeah.
0: Animesh, the principal, told us the night school has more women and girls this year than usual. We've told you that India is the fastest growing major economy in the world, but right now, the labor force participation rate for women in that economy is still only 32%. And also, as happens everywhere, some of the students in this night school are looking for a little upward mobility.
6: So, tell me your name.
15: Tayyab Ahmed. My name Tayyab Ahmed.
6: Okay, good. What do you do during the day? Do you work?
15: Kya karte ho din mein, kaam karte ho? Yes, sir.
6: What do you do?
15: I am software engineer.
14: He works at solar system installation and he is a project manager.
15: No, sir. Project manager is supervisor.
6: Supervisor. Not a manager, a supervisor.
14: Yes.
6: Okay. How old are you?
15: 25.
6: Okay.
3: In 2 years, when you graduate, will you be able to get promoted to a new job at the same company, or will you look for another job at a different company?
15: Nice.
14: He is saying that obviously he would like to go to a different place with a higher salary.
6: Is that what you laughed at, obviously? You worked a full day today, right? You worked 8 or 10 hours?
15: 8 ghante kaam kiya pure din mein.
14: He worked for 8 hours.
15: Yes, 8 hours.
6: Do you ever get tired?
14: Thakte nahi ho?
15: No, sir. I am strong and new generation.
14: He's saying I'm strong. I'm from the new generation.
0: That new generation is what's driving India's growing economy. But for this economic momentum to be sustained, everybody needs to feel the gains, from DNEG all the way to the night schools. Coming up tomorrow, then, what manufacturing means for this country, and specifically for its women.

0: Coming up.
1: Where am I? I was like, why am I here?
0: Sometimes, gang, life just throws you a curveball. First, though, let's do the numbers. Dow Industrial's down 180 points today, a third of 1%, 51,670. The NASDAQ fell 41 points. That's about a 10%, 27,204. S&P 500 basically flat, 7805. India's media and entertainment industry is growing fast. Indian research firm Markintel says the industry is valued at about $33 billion now, $53 billion by the year 2032. The top dog in streaming over there is a company called Jio Hotstar. Features live cricket and HBO, Disney programming as well. Premier tier there runs $24. That's annually. Kristen was talking about bank earnings. J.P. Morgan Chase declined 0.8%. Goldman Sachs went the other way, up 0.9%. Always a good time for a slice. So we'll mention that Domino's sagged 4.7% today. That's after reporting results that were not what investors were looking for, such as the way of capitalism. You are listening to Marketplace.
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0: This is Marketplace. I'm Kai Rizdahl. Here's another one for the healthcare finance is just weird file. United Health reported third quarter profits this morning. Total revenue for the biggest health insurer in this economy went down because fewer people are on Medicaid and on company health plans, which, bad news, right, for an insurance company? Yeah, but no, because United Health's profits actually went up. Marketplace's Kelly Wells has today's healthcare economy update.
5: Profit is not about how many people an insurance company serves. It's about which people it serves.
6: The healthiest people leave the market. The sickest people stay in the market. It becomes a less profitable market.
5: Howard Foreman teaches health and economics at Yale. He says Medicare Advantage plans had a lot of sick people in them, so they were losing United Health money. And
6: they are unafraid of leaving businesses that lose money.
5: Profits also went up thanks to something that 5 years ago would have sounded like sci-fi.
7: There's what people have called the war of the bots going on now.
5: Health finance professor emeritus J.B. Silvers at Case Western Reserve says providers are splitting bills, changing patient codes to squeeze more out of insurers. So now insurers are doing the same thing in reverse.
7: This is basically AI working on both sides of the equation.
5: Finally, United Health subsidiary Optum is a healthcare provider, clinics, pharmacy benefits manager, and other non-insurance stuff. All of that has been really profitable.
8: Optum accounted for more than half of earnings this quarter.
5: Senior fellow Matthew Fiedler at the Brookings Institution says in-house providers save money for United Health as an insurer.
8: You can sidestep that market power on the provider side, and maybe pay lower prices for care, or be in a position to negotiate lower prices with the providers you don't own.
5: Optum earned $735 million last quarter, nearly 18 times what it made a year ago. I'm Kaylee Wells for Marketplace.

0: It is a long-standing belief of this program that whatever the headlines might say, the way to know what's going on in this economy is to hear from the people in this economy. The relevant headline for this next piece is that the unemployment rate for people aged 20 to 24 hit 8% even last month. That is almost double the headline figure. What those young people are actually experiencing? Here's today's installment of our series, My Economy.
1: I'm Zoe Goff. I'm 23 years old, and I'm currently in St. Louis, Missouri. I graduated undergrad from Northeastern, and directly after that, I was given the opportunity to be a campaign manager, then transitioned on.
0: My Economy.
1: I'm Zoe Goff. I'm 23 years old, and I'm currently in St. Louis, Missouri.

0: so proud of everything we did. Like just looking around, seeing all the room full of people who helped us work so hard to get that far. And at the same time, I was like, I really cannot believe this is over. The idea of having to put myself out there again and having had a job for a year, I watched a lot of my friends, they graduated maybe a year after I did, and they're still looking for jobs 6 months, a year even. So just kind of like, I was nervous in 2025. In 2026, I was like, this is just so much worse than it was even a year ago. I really don't know how this is going to turn out. I could have stayed and paid rent with no job or gotten a new job, but I think I honestly was just in a really good position to be like, I can move home. The first night I was here, I woke up, I was like, oh, like, where am I? I was like, why am I here? My mom like keeps her exercise stuff in my room. Moving back in, sometimes it feels like a concession, but it's like this was the right move for me, and I just have to like be confident and firm in that. Last I looked, because I wanted to be prepared for this, I got like 6 active applications right now, which is not that many. 12 more I need to kind of like get into. Maybe I'll get rejected in a day. That happened. Maybe I'll just hear nothing. I do think I will get a job. I don't know if it's gonna be, I think the idea of having like a job that you love and you're like, I'm waking up every day and I can't wait to do this, maybe that doesn't exist and maybe that's okay. And it's more just about like, do I have a job where I can be happy enough, pay back my student loans? Will I have insurance? The basics right now.
1: Zoe Goff on the hunt for her next gig living in St. Louis, Missouri, for now. 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
1: This final note on the way out today, you have surely heard, you probably couldn't miss it actually, the cacophonous street sounds of Mumbai in our stories so far this week. I'll tell you, that audio alone does not really capture it. You kind of have to experience it, which is what I had in mind when I pulled out my phone our first night there, driving from the airport to eventually our hotel.
3: It's 1:30 in the morning. We're reversing down a highway because there's a monumental traffic jam. And yet, I don't think we're actually getting anywhere. Welcome to Mumbai.
1: Welcome to Mumbai, indeed. I was so tired. The amazing thing is that a government survey a couple of years ago showed only 8% of households in India even own a car. Jordan Manzi, Anil Maharaj, Janet Wynn, Olga Oxman, and Virginia K. Smith are the digital team. I'm Kai Rizdal. We will see you tomorrow, everybody. This is APM.
4: 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I'm Marcia Ahrens. Come on out and celebrate our 50th anniversary by joining us at our kickoff event tonight. It's going on now until 9 p.m. at the Electric Bell at Stovehouse, featuring Morgan and Terrell, Rocket City New Music, Don and Jason Duo, and the Michael Goldsmith Band. 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
1: Valley Sounds. Hi, I'm Kelly Joyner. I am a singer-songwriter based out of Huntsville, Alabama. I was born in upstate New York, and I lived there for 17 years. I was in maybe second grade when I was first really drawn to music. Growing up in New York, I was a huge fan of Broadway productions, so it was really the music from The Phantom of the Opera that started my love for music. I would listen to the soundtrack of The Phantom of the Opera on repeat and just try to sing with Christine's character. And that made me just really discover that I loved singing. This song is called You Let Go, and this was written by me and Whitney Dean on Valley Sounds.

to Huntsville in 2006. I mean, I grew up doing musical theater and choir, show choir, all of the different avenues for to be able to sing on stage. I was also a songwriter at home, but I never shared any of my music with anyone. But then fast forward to about 2015, I'm a stay-at-home mom of three kids, and I just really liked to go out and sing karaoke to kind of feel like Kelly instead of mom. And I entered a karaoke contest, and one of the judges asked me afterwards if I had ever considered singing professionally. And I hadn't really thought about it because I didn't know how to enter that world. So I started singing with Jeff Goebel, acoustic style, and then he brought me into a couple of his bands, and then it kind of took shape after that. One of the artists who is local to the Huntsville area that I really respect is Keaton Fike. He goes by Keaton on all of his streaming platforms, and he just has that raw emo voice that you might be familiar with if you were listening to music in the early 2000s. This song is called Moving Forward Towards the End. Here is Keaton.

That was Ava Perryman with No Saints. Ava is a very young artist in this area, and she does all of her producing and songwriting herself. She's a very impressive young woman, so make sure you follow Ava. This next song is Sweet Torture by Chase Perryman. Chase happens to be Ava's dad, and he also does all of his songwriting and recording at his home studio. So enjoy Sweet Torture by Chase Perryman on Valley Sounds.

When I created the album These Scars, a lot of those songs came from my early days of songwriting. It has some of my first songs I ever wrote on that album. And those came from when I was in college down in Florida. I was an art student, and the art building shared a space with the music building. So I would go into the music side of the building and just sit down at a piano in one of the practice rooms. And I didn't know how to play piano, but I would just sit down and just start playing, you know, notes on the piano and start singing along with it. And a few songs were born. And I held on to those for years. And then in 2020, when we were going through the whole COVID mess, we weren't able to perform live with the band. So I took that downtime, that opportunity to kind of refine some of those songs. And I went to Nut House Recording Studio in Muscle Shoals to just kind of get those down just for myself. And then once I had a little collection of songs, I just decided to release it. Working with Jimmy Nutt was really amazing. Jimmy is just very chill. Like, he's very cool. His personality, just from the moment you walk into the building, he makes you feel so comfortable and just relaxed. And he had everyone and everything I needed to kind of bring that project together.

0: hill. Two-bedroom house. Porsche and a VW Beetle.
1: You just listened to Origami by Ingrid Murray Feltz. Ingrid is one of the most fascinating personalities I have ever met here in Huntsville. She is as unique in her personality and as a person as she is in her music, and it is just, it's fantastic. If you're interested in Radiohead or Muse or any of that music from the early 2000s, you'll really love the band The Envied. Here is The Envied with Mindless on Valley Sounds.

This next song is by another local artist named Amber Schmidt. Here is Amber Schmidt with Something Pretty and Serene on Valley Sounds.

When I recorded these scars, I wasn't really necessarily planning to release them into the world. It was kind of more for myself, but it taught me that I've really used music as therapy for myself over the years, and the songs were really personal to me. So a lot of my songs are sad, and I'm a really happy person. I'm full of joy, and a lot of the music that comes out of me is sad, and it's because that's how I process sadness and grief and all of those emotions so that I can return to that place of joy. This next song is called What Leaving Looks Like, produced by Whitney Dean. This song was inspired by someone very close to me walking through a difficult time when her husband left, and the strength that she showed through that trial was very inspiring to me, and I wanted to be able to just put myself in her shoes and put that to music for her. Here is What Leaving Looks Like by me, Kelly Abraham Joyner, on Valley Sounds.

I decided I was going to learn the cello. And I found a cello on Facebook Marketplace, and I had always wanted to play the cello. So I called up Valley Conservatory, which was right around the corner from my house, and I took some cello lessons, and my teacher was Kevin Lay. And Kevin is literally the nicest person you will ever meet, ever. Madison Street Festival asked if I would be interested in performing. And at that point, I wanted to play some original songs. And so I asked Kevin if he would accompany me on the cello. And he said, I know a guitarist if you want to bring in a guitarist. And I said, sure, yeah, I would love to meet him. And later that week, he brought Chris McDonald to one of my performances that I was doing with Jeff Goebel. And that's how we met. So collaborating with Kevin and Chris for the Lunacoi Project really gave me the ability to co-write, which I had never done before. And it also gave me the ability to think about harmonies in a way that I didn't really think about on my previous album. When I recorded These Scars, I did some harmonizing with myself. But when you have male and female harmony parts, it just really opens up a new world of being able to be creative and also being able to harmonize live during live performances, which is excellent. What if I-

You just listened to Keep It to Myself by local artist Emma Klein. Really, every musician, every artist that I've worked with brings their own perspective to the table. They bring different background, different influence, different strengths. And I'm still working with Kevin Lay, and I'm also working with a fantastic musician, James Parker, and we have a project going, and it's called Tree Hugger. And James comes from a place of more of a bluegrass background, whereas Kevin is a traditionally and classically trained cello player. So he's bringing that to the table. Chris was very alternative 90s, you know, rock and roll inspired. Jeff Goebel was very 80s driven. So I think as I have had the opportunity to co-write with different musicians and to collaborate with different musicians, it's really widened my influence, because I come from a place of like singer-songwriter, Tori Amos, Sarah Sleen, Patty Griffin, like very female-influenced musicians. And so being able to collaborate with other people has just kind of widened my scope and my appreciation for other types of music that I may have listened to and enjoyed in the past, but never really was intentional about incorporating into my own style. This next song has not yet been released, but it is called Something Tells Me by local artist James Parker on Valley Sounds.

You just listened to Good Life by Logan Bowden on Valley Sounds. So I have been working with the producer, Whitney Dean. He's from the band The Sweeplings. And we have some songs that are going to be coming out. The first one is coming out at the end of the month. And then we're going to have four songs come out consecutively every month. And so we're looking to release a little EP or possibly an album we've been creating kind of quickly, so possibly a short album, but maybe just an EP. And it's been, again, working with different songwriters. I've been writing some of these with Whitney. He just brings a different perspective to the table, and I'm excited to release these songs. Some of these songs are based on different experiences that people I love have been walking through, and putting myself in their shoes and trying to understand what they might be feeling and express that musically. This next song is a song that I had the privilege of co-writing with the Sweeplings. It is called Where You Are. Are we-

started collaborating with Whitney Dean when a gentleman, this is very random, but a gentleman asked me to write a song. I was working with Luna Coy, and he wanted a song for a wrestling match. It was to be the theme song for this event for wrestling, and the theme was "We're All Mad Here." So it was a quick turnaround. He needed something like within 2 weeks, and we didn't have a song, and we didn't have anyone to produce the song that we were thinking about writing. But very quickly, Chris McDonald and Kevin Lay and I went into a room, and within about 40 minutes, we had kind of fleshed out this song, "We're All Mad Here." And I messaged Whitney, who I had actually introduced myself to him because I wanted him to play for the album release that was happening that same year in 2024. And so I knew that he produced for the Sweeplings and that he was local. So I reached out and I said, "Hey, this is a really quick turnaround, but I have a deadline on this. Is this something that we could knock out real fast?" And his professionalism and just, he was very good. And so he got the song produced. And we were very happy with it. And then after that, I just continued to write songs with him. And that's how it happened.

You just listened to Is It Over Now by Kelly Joyner and Whitney Dean. This next song was written with Adam Renfro. He is the percussionist for The Envied, and he produced this song in his studio. It's called Control Me.

0: My name is Kelly Abraham Joyner. You can find me on any streaming platform that you listen to. I do have 4 new singles, so I would love if you gave me a follow and a listen. I hope that you've really enjoyed all of the artists I was able to share with you today. They are some of my favorites. I just encourage everyone to go out and support live music, support those original songwriters and original music, and I hope you've enjoyed today's show.
1: 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Tonight, come on out and celebrate our 50th anniversary by joining us at our kickoff event. It's going on until 9 o'clock tonight at the Electric Bell at Stovehouse. 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I'm Marcia Ahrens, glad to be with you this evening. Coming up on this HD1 channel, another locally produced show, Brass, Reeds, and Percussion with host John Hightower. 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
2: In 1948, while working as a U.S. park ranger in Death Valley, California, Stan Jones wrote Ghost Riders in the Sky. When a group of Hollywood scouts was looking for potential locations to film, he sang the song to the scouts as an example of campfire music. Through this experience, Jones was introduced to film director John Ford and began to get exposure. In 1949, the Vaughn Monroe version of Ghost Riders